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1: 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A great place to go, some fabulous plants there, and landscape ideas. Right, I'm going to finish my section with Frank Zappa, and this is Bolero, his version of the classic. And don't forget, earlier I played Beck's Bolero. This is Frank Zappa's Bolero.

And that's Frank Zappa with his version of Bolero. Rather unusual, I do like it. So I'm going to follow that up with his version and an orchestra, of course, his version of Stairway to Heaven, 92.7 Bay and Basin FM, Cult Classics on air till 12.

0: And that was just the Frank Zappa version of Stairway to Heaven, quite unusual. And I think it was done towards the end of his career, and he was quite ill by then. So, yeah, that was a bit of early morning music, eh? All right, I'm passing over now to Gary, and he's got some great Pink Floyd, but first a word from Schutz Landscape.
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2: 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Now, for the second half of today's Cult Classics, and Cult Classics usually means there's all sorts of cult people that follow the music forever and ever, and Pink Floyd are definitely in that category. I haven't done Pink Floyd for a while, so let's think of this as a special Echoes tribute to the show that Simon used to do many, many years ago in this time slot. So I'm going to do just a kind of a touch on my favorite tracks from each of their albums, starting with Piper at the Gates of Dawn album and the track Interstellar Overdrive. So I won't talk too much except to say this is the one that will be including Syd Barrett. Because partway through the recording sessions, Barrett's growing use of LSD accompanied his increasingly debilitated mental state, leading to his eventual departure from the group the following year. Here we go with Interstellar Overdrive off Piper at the Gates of Dawn in 1967.

doing a snapshot of my favorite tracks of Pink Floyd's, and I better not talk too long. I've already got to get rid of another 15 minutes. I don't know how I'm going to do it, but anyway, minimum talk and more music. But Set Controls for the Heart of the Sun is next. Appeared on their second album, Souls Are Full of Secrets, in 1968. Now, Roger Waters took the lyrics from a Chinese poetry book and features a drum part by Nick Mason played with timpani mallets. It's also the only song recorded by Pink Floyd to feature material from all five band members, as there are several different guitar parts recorded by both David Gilmour and Syd Barrett, albeit it's buried in the mix. 92.7, Van Basin FM, Cult Classics, till 12.

set controls for The Heart of the Sun, very early Pink Floyd. Now, the next one I'm playing, and I've had to chuck out heaps, so I better not talk too long, is off Amagama, and that was in 1969, Grantchester Meadows.

And that was Grantchester Meadows, Pink Floyd. Which brings us to the next album. Well, that was off Adam Hart Mother, I believe. Then Metal, 1971. The three tracks, Saint-Tropez, Seamus, and One of These Days.

featuring Pink Floyd, my favorite tracks. 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In fact, I'm going to run over if I'm not careful. Let's have the great gig in the sky.

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I'm going to play the Pink Floyd version. That was actually a David Gilmour mix later on. We've got to get the Claire Torrey version. Here we go.

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There's no reason for it. You've got to go sometime.

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Can't talk long or I'll have to throw it to Floyd. I can't do that. Two more tracks off Obscured by Clouds, I think it was. I'll double check that. Anyway, here are the tracks, Breathe and Time.

Oh, I needed it. Good does the Pink Floyd today. I hope you're enjoying it as well. Working on some tracks off Dark Side of the Moon here. Let's hear Us and Them and Money. Here on Cult Classics, 92.7 Bay and Basin FM. Co-hosts Gary Lee and Sherry until 12.

was a later version of Money, longer and non-studio version. I think I liked the studio version better. Anyway, moving on now to Wish You Were Here. Here's Welcome to the Machine and Wish You Were Here. 92.7, Bay and Basin FM, reliving Pink Floyd.

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0: Yeah, I can't get over all of those drums. I'm not going to continue another 8 minutes of that. It's just running right over the top of it all. So what do I do? I think the trouble is, if I put in the other version, it's going to be too long. I'll be well over time. I might have to do that. So let's see how we go. What was the track again? It was...
1: Wish You Were Here.
0: No, Shine On You Crazy Diamond.
1: Oh, sorry. Yes.
0: Okay, let's see if we can get... It's going to be too long, but we'll, maybe I'll get rid of some of the tracks. The Wonders of Modern Live Radio. Okay, let's see how far we can get with this version of it instead. Hopefully we've got a better version.

Oh, that was a bad cut. Wasn't me. Well, now that brings us to the wall in 1978. Now, throughout 1977, Pink Floyd played the In the Flesh tour to promote the album Animals. Roger Waters despised the experience. Angered by the audience's rowdy behavior, such as setting off fireworks in the middle of songs, and convinced that they were not really listening to the music, so during his final show at Montreal Olympic Stadium, a group of noisy and excited fans near the stage irritated Waters so much he leant over the side and spat on one of them. Said Waters after the incident, "Immediately afterward, I was shocked by my behavior. I realized that what had once been a worthwhile and manageable exchange between us and in the band and them, the audience, had been utterly perverted by scale, corporate avarice, and ego. All that remained was an arrangement that was essentially sadomasochistic." That night, Waters spoke with producer Bob Ezrin's and a psychiatrist, friend of Ezrin's, about the alienation and despair he was experiencing. He articulated his desire to isolate himself by constructing a wall across the stage between the band and the audience. The concept was an instant source of inspiration, and hence

0: It's just about time to go, and I had to choose between the track Run Like Hell or Comfortably Numb to close off my adventure into my Pink Floyd favourites of today. Well, I've decided Comfortably Numb because it kind of describes where they ended up after so many years of playing together. The lyrics were written by the bassist Roger Waters, who recalled his experience of being injected with tranquilizers before a performance in 1977. The music was composed by the guitarist Dave Gilmour. Waters sang the lead vocals on the verses and Gilmour on the choruses. The two argued during the recording, with Waters seeking an orchestral arrangement, Gilmour preferring a more stripped-down version. They compromised combining both versions, and Gilmour said Comfortably Numb was the last time he and Waters were able to work together constructively. A suitable place to go out in our little exploration of Pink Floyd. Thanks so much for listening. Till next time, it's bye from me, Gary Lee, and...
1: Bye from me. Have a lovely weekend.
0: All the best. Till next time. Bye now.

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0: Look at the weather and what's happening on our waters for today, Friday the 24th of July. We're in for a sunny day. The winds are westerly, 15 to 25 kilometres an hour, and we're expecting a top of 16 degrees for the weekend for tomorrow, Saturday. Another sunny day in 19 and continuing that way for Sunday. Looking to throw a line in, take the boat out or head to the beach? Here's 927's latest coastal waters report, including tides and surf. On our waters for today, the winds are southwesterly 15 to 20 knots, reaching up to 25 knots offshore, south of Point Perpendicular during the morning. The winds turning westerly in the evening. The seas are 1 to 2 metres, decreasing to a metre by early evening. The swell is a southerly 2 to 3 metres, and the weather, it's mostly sunny. The tides for Jervis Bay today, we had a high tide at 19 minutes past 4 this morning of 1.02 metres, a low this morning at 5 minutes past 10 of 0.65 of a metre, the high this afternoon at 24 minutes to 5 of 1.45 metres. And if you're looking for a surf today, fresh southerly swell begins filling in through the morning. Exposed south swell magnets build towards waist to chest high waves by late afternoon, while light offshore variable winds improve surface quality. Sheltered beaches remain much smaller, making sussing out true south swell magnets the key to finding worthwhile surf. Morning winds best tending light offshore at many exposures before becoming lighter but variable in the afternoon. Wherever you find yourself, do have a good one.
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red dust, Oz custom. Many black fellas no more, but we hushed them. Gagged them, shut them up, stuck a sock in a cake hole. Let them chew fat with the rest of us fake snack lab rats. In a snake hole plugged up with a cork. And a fork into an abortion of food.

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Iceberg lettuce in a bowl with a block. A tasty cheddar and a steak or a chop. I never had a belly full of pepperberry. 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In a lunchbox, chips, white sugar box drink. 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I've never heard

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3: Thanks for joining me for another episode of Blues, Roots and Boots, a show that aims to bring you what is new and what is not so new from those who are known and not so known from Australia and the world in the fields of blues, roots and country music. Each week we embark on a musical journey through these genres that are the bedrock of all modern music. So sit back and enjoy Blues, Roots and Boots with me, Johnny D, produced in the studios of 101.9 Paradise FM and broadcast nationally via satellite on the community.

Beadle opened the program for us this week with the track from his new album, Smokin' at GT's, and the track is Tell My Mama. Beadle is an exceptional guitarist that I had the pleasure of seeing live at Australia's biggest festival at the time. He is world class, and I love the fact that he hosts a jam night every week at the Brass Monkey in Cronulla's southern suburb of Sydney. The venue itself means something to me, as I not only performed there in my youth, a moment memorable because the band was adopted by the local biker gang, which is not an honour we sought, but neither did we decline. But Cronulla was my home before moving up to the north coast of New South Wales. Anyway, Ray Beadle is the real deal and covers all of the bases with his guitar virtuosity, his singing and his songwriting. Smokin' at GT's came out of a backyard recording session during COVID lockdowns, so the album itself is raw and real. Hi and welcome to this week's program of Blues Roots and Boots. With so much new music and albums recently released, Killing Floor from the Blue Mountains have a great new set. So does Frank Sultana with the Honey Badgers. Hey Gringo, Kaipo and Aaron Jack all have brand new albums out. Other artists with new music this week are Jade Gibson, Nathan Lamont, DK Effect, Hayden Phillips, Paper Daisies, and from the USA, it's Big Harp George. Next up, it's Jade Gibson, who's reworked the Fleetwood Mac hit, The Chain, and given it a very cool country rock vibe. She's from rural northeast Victoria and cites a variety of influences on her music, including Casey Musgraves and Fleetwood Mac, so I suppose no surprise that she's chosen to pay homage to one of those influences as she blends country, pop, Americana, and rock to define her own sound. This is Jade Gibson with The Chain.

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From the Riverina region comes Wiradjuri man Nathan Lamont, a singer-songwriter who's already amassed 90,000 followers and 2 million streams of his music. He earned himself a scholarship to travel to and study in Nashville, USA in 2025, and has been a finalist three times over at Tamworth Country Music Festival Star Maker Contest. We just heard the latest single from Nathan Lamont, Loves to Hate Me. I could listen to Aaron West's guitar playing all day. He has blues, feel and jazzy influences and is just so tasteful. He's just released an album called Koori Jack, and from that album, we're going to check out Spread a Little Light Around.

Adelaide blues soul band, the Honey Badgers, have teamed up with 2023 Memphis Blues Challenge winner Frank Sultana to present a live set. And the last track, Hell or High Water, comes from that album, simply titled Frank Sultana and the Honey Badgers Live. The Honey Badgers themselves were top six finalists at the Memphis International Blues Challenge in 2023, and their live performance footage on their website gives a good indication as to why they're impressing audiences all over the country. Up next is Sydney-based instrumentalist-composer Brad Kypriotis, who performs under the name Kypo. He is diverse in his influences and a skillful musician, not afraid to push, bend and blend genres. I suppose that's what draws me to his sound, and it's also the blend of jazz and blues that I hear. He's just released an EP called No Longer Where You Were, with our next track, Never Had to Run, coming from that set.

is Let Me Tell You, which comes from Hey Gringo's just released album titled Adios Amigo. The jazz, blues and roots band has been active since 1993, and Adios Amigo is their ninth album release. It's a band full of passion and energy, led by Daryl Roberts, and the joy the band has in playing together is a palpable thing. From the raw energy of Hey Gringo, now to the sounds of a young country star on the rise in Hayden Phillis. He's a strong songwriter and storyteller, focusing on the challenges facing his generation. From the southern end of Sydney, his voice and his stories are Australian, with his music reflecting Americana influences. Here is Hayden Phillis with Stick Poke Tattoos.

Blue Mountains power trio Killing Floor released their album debut, Better Late Than Never, recently, and Magic Sam, which is the name of the last track, is the focus single from that album. Although they've been releasing singles since 2023, Better Late Than Never is the first album from the band and arguably exemplifies a tag they picked up after a standout festival performance of Rage Against the Blues, an obvious play on Rage Against the Machine, but really only accurate in terms of the energy they bring, because the sound they bring is steeped in blues tradition. So not really raging against the blues, but embracing it with all the commitment they can muster. A different flavour altogether comes from Tasmania's DK Effect. This sophisticated 8-piece soulful blues gospel-infused and funk outfit with a trio of powerhouse female vocalists and a band exhibiting a tight musicianship keeps releasing great tracks one after the other. Smile is their latest, coming from their second album, The Way It Used To Be, due for release in September.

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The eighth album from Big Harp George, a San Franciscan bluesman, is titled No Shortcuts. And Death Rattle of the Republic, the track we just heard, is the first single release from his new album. This is a man of many talents who, before making music his priority, was a criminal defence lawyer, a Middle East expert, and a law professor. The song's boppy beat belies an underlying dark critique of the state of US politics, obvious in the title Death Rattle of the Republic. The act taking us home tonight is Gold Coast country folk duo Paper Daisies. Warm and wistful are terms that have been used to describe their music from these two talented singers whose voices harmonise effortlessly. Thank you for tuning in to Blues Roots and Boots for this week, and I trust you're staying well over the season that abounds with coughs, cold and runny noses. Here is Paper Daisies with their latest, Bonnie, and until next time, don't forget to make a great day.

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Oh, very, very good morning and welcome to this edition of Let's Get Loud, our musical collection for today. This is part two, actually, of songs from the movies or soundtracks from the movies that we love. Particular years, just random. There's some songs you'll be surprised about and others you'll know very well today. And we've got lots of requests, but if you'd like to send a request in, you can text. The text request number is 0403 572 344, or you can ring me on 444 3 9 6 4 4 straight to the studio phone, and I'll be very, very happy to take your call and have a chat even. And and this is part two, as I said, because we've got so many wonderful songs that I haven't even got listed or requested from movies, because there has been many hundreds of songs from movies and we just can't do them all. But part two, I'm sure you will enjoy it. Thank you so much for listening, and keep your finger off the dial of 927 FM for at least till 5 o'clock when we finish the show. let's get on with a couple of songs. We might play three to kick off with Bob Seger, Elvis Presley, and surprisingly, Leslie Gore. So let's listen to these three songs to kick off the program this afternoon. Again, good afternoon and welcome.

I said he's gonna set my soul, gonna set my soul on fire. Got a whole lot of money that's ready to burn, so get those stakes up higher. There's a thousand pretty women waiting out there. They're all living, the devil may care.

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Oh, there's blackjack and poker and the roulette wheel. A fortune won and lost on every deal. All you need is a strong heart and a new steel. Las Vegas with your neon flashing

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If I wind up broke, well, I'll always remember that I had a

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I bet you weren't expecting that song. Yeah, that was the last song of our triple play to open up the show. It's My Party by Leslie Gore. Now, it was originally released as a standalone single back in 1963. I'm sure you all remember it. And it wasn't released particularly for a movie, of course. However, because it was so popular, it led to being featured in numerous film soundtracks over the years, most notably from the 1990 comedy movie called Problem Child. So I reckon that deserves to have a place in our show this afternoon. It's My Party, and it was good to hear it once again. We also heard from Elvis with Viva Las Vegas, fabulous, one of my favourite songs of his, and it was a great movie, Viva Las Vegas, from 1964. I hope you enjoyed that one. And we also heard, what else did we have? We had, to kick off the show, we had Bob Seger there with Old Time Rock and Roll, and that was from the movie Risky Business with Tom Cruise back in 1983. Going to play like a little snippet of themes from movies just in between our songs and see if you can guess what they are. Okay, now we're going to get on to some requests right now, and we've got some great requests that have already come in, and I'm going to get started. I've got just a new one that's just come in now, but we'll play the ones that I've had for a while from our regular listeners first. And coming up for you, Deirdre, is a song from the movie Mannequin from 1987 called Nothing's Gonna Stop Us Now by Starship. Great song. Thank you so much for your request, and good afternoon to you, Deirdre, and also to Ken and Raquel. Next up we've got for you, Tina, and actually Tina is the one who is the listener who suggested doing these soundtracks from the movie, so thank you so much for your suggestion. And we're going to hear Baby Did a Bad, Bad Thing, and that's by Chris Isaacs from the movie Eyes Wide Shut. And following that one, we've got a request for you, Sandra, with Chubby Checker and Let's Twist Again from The Help. Here we go with these three songs or requests here on 92.7. You're listening to Let's Get Loud, and I hope you stay tuned until 5. I'm Zena in the chair.

G'day, this is Paul from Woolloomooya. 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

the wonderful chubby checker there. Just for you, Sandra, with Let's Twist Again. And that was recorded back in 1961. Chubby recorded that. And it was a big hit here in Australia. But it did feature in the movie The Help, 2011. And then before that, we heard for you, Tina, Baby Did a Bad, Bad Thing. That was the wonderful, the one and only Chris Isaak there. And that featured in the movie Eyes Wide Shut. And for you, Deirdre, Starship from Mannequin, 1987 movie. Nothing's Gonna Stop Us Now. Starship there. Now, we've got another couple of requests that have come in. The first one is for you, Helen. It's Up Where We Belong, featuring Joe Cocker and Jennifer Warnes. Is that how you pronounce the name? Warnes, W-A-R-N-E-S, I guess so. Up Where We Belong, and of course that was from the fabulous movie Officer and a Gentleman. I think it was around about 1982 that song featured in that show. It was a great show, wasn't it? And Richard Gere, I believe, was in that one. So we're going to play that for you, Helen. And for you, Joanne, 9 to 5, Dolly Parton. So let's kick off with these two songs.

9 to 5, what a great song that was. And that was recorded in 1980 by Dolly Parton for the 9 to 5 movie, was featured in the 9 to 5 movie anyway. And before that we heard Up Where We Belong, and that was Joe Cocker and Jennifer Warnes. Warnes, I think her name, that's how you pronounce her name. And they were both requests, by the way. And so thank you so much for those requests. It is 3:30. What you're listening to now is a theme from The Deer Hunter. And the ones we heard before, the instrumental I heard before, I played with theme from The Apartment, Enoch Light and the Light Brigade, played that one. And we heard love theme from The Godfather and theme from The Apartment. Yep, that's right, we've had those three. So I hope you've enjoyed them. I've got some more coming up for you in between our bracket of songs. And today's theme are songs that you love from the movies. Here's a couple more. And then after these two songs, we'll get stuck into more requests.

Well, that was Elton John, one of his best songs, I think, Tiny Dancer. What a fabulous song from the 2000 film Almost Famous, that was. And before that, we had I've Got You, Babe. I Got You, Babe from Groundhog Day, Sonny and Cher. That's 1993 comedy, and they recorded that in about 65, I think, initially, but Groundhog Day featured that fantastic song. This is the theme from The Good, Bad and Ugly. Now, before we've got, I'll get on to some more requests, I just want to play this one song, if you'll let me. I'm sure you'll enjoy it, and it's a very old one. It was recorded back in 1944. I hope you enjoy it.

What do you think of that one? Wasn't it fabulous? Judy Garland and Meet Me in St. Louis from the film of the, was it the same name, Meet Me in St. Louis? Yeah. And it was shown in 1944. That's how old it is. Anyway, let's get on with some more requests. And first up, we've got for you, Deirdre, we've got from Four Weddings and a Funeral. What a great movie that was. And the song that I'm going to play for you that you've requested is Love Is All Around by Wet, Wet, Wet. And following that, Lady Gaga in A Star Is Born from 2018. Always remember us this way. Now, this song that she sings, sitting at the piano, just singing this song, is my favourite song out of that movie, A Star Is Born. Just Lady Gaga sitting there very vulnerable and singing this song, very sad song. And so thank you for your request, Tina. And for you, Sandra, it's Neil Diamond from Song Sung Blue movie, I Am, I Said. Here we go. His Love Is All Around.

0: 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When I swing a hammer, I listen to 92.7 Bay and Basin FM.
1: Okay, we had some great, couple of great songs there, and that was I Am, I Said. You just heard Neil Diamond, and yeah, that was a great song from the movie. Yes, Song Sung Blue, that's right. I Am, I Said, Song Blue from 2025 with Hugh Jackman as the actor in that one. And it was quite a good film, actually. Thought it was quite a good film. And we also heard Love Is, and that was for you, sorry, that was for you, Sandra. And for Deirdre, we had Love Is All Around, Four Weddings and a Funeral, 1994. Now, I'm trying to bring you your song, Tina, and I just can't find it, but it's here. So just bear with me. But first of all, I've got another request I'm going to play, and hopefully I'll have your song in just a moment, Tina. But this one is for you, Alex. The harder they come, the harder. The harder they come. That's just what it is, the harder they come. And I'm not sure, that was from the movie of the same name, I believe. So that's for you, Alex, and it is sung by Jimmy Cliff from 1995. Enjoy.

what a great song. What a great song. That's from the Jamaican Jimmy Cliff there. And I've just had a looked up the movie that it was out of, The Harder They Come, from 1972, that was. That's when they released the movie. And I wonder what the movie was about. But anyway, great song. Thank you so much for your requests. And good news for you, Tina. We're going to play your song right now. This is Lady Gaga, Always Remember Us This Way.

Mrs. Robinson, who'd forget that one? Simon Garfunkel there, but that movie was, that song was from the movie The Graduate from 1969. And before that, we heard for you, Teen Always Remember Us, Lady Gaga, Star Is Born, 2018. I've got another request that's just coming for you, Alex, and this is a song from the Rocky movie from 1976 called Take You Back by Valentine. Following that song, we will have Liza Minnelli.

Nancy, with whom I shared four sordid rooms in Chelsea. She wasn't what you'd call a blushing flower. As a matter of

I get very exhausted when I listening to that. She's got so much energy, hasn't she, Liza Minnelli, with that one Cabaret from the movie of the same name, 1972. And we heard a request before that, Take You Back, for Alex. Thank you so much. And that was Valentine, and from the movie Rocky. Oh, I hope you enjoyed those two songs. Coming up, we've got... Skyfall with Adele and Arthur's Theme, Christopher Cross. And then we'll have some more requests.

Well, that was Arthur's theme. Was it Caught Between the... let me see. Sorry, I've just lost my bit of paper with all my info on it. But anyway, that was a great song by Christopher Cross, Arthur's theme. And that was a movie called Arthur, starring Dudley Moore and Liza Minnelli from 1981, I believe. A comedy romantic film, and had some great songs in it. That was one of them. And before that, we heard Skyfall. Oh, what a stunning movie it was, and what a stunning song that was from Adele. And Skyfall, that was a fantastic movie from 2012, James Bond. We're going to have another James Bond one coming up very, very shortly. But first off, let's do some fabulous requests. And we've got Clarence Frogman, Henry coming up, Smash Mouth and ELO right now here on 92.7.

ELO. They're holding on tight to their dreams. And that was for you, Sandra. Thank you so much. From the Larry Crone movie of 2011 that starred, if you remember, Tom Hanks, Julia Roberts, Bryan Cranston. Great, great movie from 2011. And fabulous songs in there. Lots of songs. Nice big soundtrack from that movie. I'd like to play a lot of them, actually. Unfortunately, we haven't got time. Before that, we had... Oh, what did we have? Smash Mouth. Oh, Smash Mouth. What a great singing all-star. And it's an interesting one, actually. Smash Mouth's most famously associated with the 2001 animated film Shrek. But it was originally created for the 1999 superhero comedy Mystery Men. And it's also been featured in movies like Rat Race from 2001 and Digimon, the movie, 2000. So it's a very famous little song, isn't it? And Tina requested that. Thank you so much. Great song. First up on that triple play from Deirdre, Clarence Frogman Henry. But I do. I don't know why I love you, but I do. Fantastic. From one of the many great songs out of Forrest Gump. From 1994, and another one coming up for you, Deirdre, from Forrest Gump as well, very, very, very soon. Let's have another song now from it's Goldfinger. So we've got Shirley Bassey singing that one, and following that we've got Colin Hewitt, "Wind, the Wind Beneath My Wings," and I know in the movie The Beaches, I know that it was sung by, who was that sung by? I can't remember now. I'm sure you know. I've just lost my notes here. But anyway, Bette Midler, that's right, Bette Midler, remembered. But you know what? I like the Colin Hewitt version better, and I'm going to play it. But first up, here's Shirley Bassey. Nobody can sing Goldfinger like her.

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Oh, sorry, wrong way around. Here we go. Hi, this is Billy Thorpe, and you're listening to 92.7 Bay and Basin FM.

Yeah, Wind Beneath My Wings. That was the Colleen Hewitt version that I played instead of Bette Midler because I like it better. We also had Goldfinger there by Shirley Bassey. What a great movie that was. I know someone who's going to watch all 36 of them tonight, that's it. All the James Bond movies. But that was 1964, that one, Goldfinger was released, and Beaches, I think... I haven't got the information here, but around about 88, I think. Okay, now let's get on with some requests because I've just realised we're running out of time. Yes, we are. Scott McKenzie's coming up for you, Deirdre. San Francisco, Be Sure to Wear Flowers in Your Hair. Another song from Forrest Gump. Fantastic. Then we're going to follow that one up with Ghostbusters for you, Tina. Great song by Ray Parker Jr., The Ghostbusters, and great movie. Forget Off On It when that movie was, I think, 1984. Yes, 1984, Ghostbusters. And for you, Sandra, your last one, American Trilogy by Elvis on Tour documentary, which is just very recent. But it's also in a movie called Kick-Ass in 2010, so there you go. So here are these three songs coming up for you guys. It's 4:39, so we've got to get cracking.

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0: that leaves me flabbergasted. Whenever I hear that that song by Elvis, An American Trilogy, it's just such an amazing song. Thank you, Sandra, for that one. And we heard Ghostbusters as well for you, Tina. And San Francisco, Be Sure to Wear Flowers in Your Hair by Scott McKenzie for you, Deirdre. That just about brings us to the end of the show. I've got a couple of more songs for you. And you've been listening to Let's Get Loud this afternoon with myself. I'm Zena. I'll be back in a fortnight with another edition. And not sure what we're going to do yet. But just tune in at 3 o'clock. And also tune in next Wednesday. It's at 8 o'clock for my show on a Wednesday morning, my breakfast show there. And the snapshots of sound. I'd love to hear from you. Meanwhile, I just want to thank everybody for tuning in and listening this afternoon. But a special thanks go to Deirdre, Sandra and Tina, Alex, Joanne and Helen for your requests this afternoon. Can't do the show without them. It's fantastic. Going to finish up now with Greased Lightning by John Travolta. And of course, that was from the iconic movie Grease. And Whitney Houston, I Will Always Love You, from The Bodyguard. So have a great weekend. Stay safe. The music lives on, and so should you. It's time now to say goodbye. Until next time, this is Zena signing off from Let's Get Loud, and let's have some more music.
1: Now, this car is automatic. It's systematic. It's hydromatic. Why, it's greased lightning.

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And I'd like to thank them for their strength and courage in keeping the culture alive. 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

0: Wurundjeri. You're now listening to Our Voices with me, Jodie Ryder. 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Today on the program, I've got a couple of interviews for you. I had a chat with Senator Lydia Thorpe talking about the racism inquiry that has just begun in Boorloo, Perth at the moment, and that's going to be going all through Australia, so we have a little chat about that. I also had a chat with the WA Commissioner for Children and Young People, Jacqueline McGowan-Jones, talking about the call for the Northern Territory Government to centre the rights of children in a new legislation. So she talks a bit about that later in the program. But remember, if you have anything you would like to add or ask, you can jump on the Facebook page. It's 6DBY Logarty Radio, and attention it to Our Voices or to me, Jodie Ryder, and I will happily respond to anything that you may send through. But right now, we're jumping straight into the interview with Senator Lydia Thorpe. This is broken into three parts, so be aware, and I will be back with you after that. You're listening to Our Voices with me, Jodie Ryder, and on the line right now I have Senator Lydia Thorpe. How are you doing today?
1: I'm well, sister, and happy Black Resistance Week.
0: Yes, yes. It has been, I suppose it's been a hectic week for all our mob throughout Australia at the moment, and I hope, you know, they're all safe and you know, having a blast just sharing culture.
1: Yeah, well, it's our day, isn't it? It's our day that we take back. It's our Black Friday. It always has been. And we need a day off in this country where the whole country stands still for us and reflects on the oldest continuing living culture on the planet, just as, you know, was called for in 1938. We need to remember that's where this week came from, and it was an act of resistance. It was on the 26th of January, calling for a day of mourning for our people. So we have to, we always say, you know, we've got to listen to our old people and be guided by our old people. Well, that's what happened in 1938.
0: Yeah, so, and that was way before they were celebrating, you know, Australia Day on that day.
1: That's right, and we have to always tell our kids that this is where this week came from, because we still have to fight for that day of acknowledgement of who we are and our sovereign birthright right across this country. So that's why I say happy Black Resistance Week, and, yeah, it's a beautiful time of corroboree and gatherings of families and communities, and it's also part of our healing journey.
0: Yeah. Now, I want you to remind everybody where you're from and who's your mob.
1: I'm a Gunai Gooditjmara Djaparung woman with connections right up the southeast coast to La Perouse, and I'm Lydia Thorpe, Victorian Senator, Black Sovereign Senator. And I'm a mum and a grandmum of five.
0: Yeah, and that's, you know, a big handful right there.
1: Oh, you know, we love it. We love having family around and chasing kids around. That's what we do. And they're our leaders of tomorrow.
0: Yeah. Now, during, you know, during this, you know, our Black Week, there has been a lot of talk also about, you know, racism in the country. And we are in the midst of doing the, you know, the racism inquiries here in Australia. So just wanted to have a bit of a chat about that and how things have been going. And, you know, how are you feeling about this racism inquiry? Is it bringing out a lot? Are we bringing enough people to the table to give their versions of what's happened, you know, telling their truth. So how's it been going so far?
1: Look, I have to say I am disappointed in the inquiry. We have to remember it's a Labor-dominated committee, so it's very hard to put something forward and have it supported. And I believe that, you know, our people basically trauma dumping at every hearing, telling us of all the violent racism that they've experienced or grown up with or continue to experience. We know that. We know that. I want to grill the departments, the cops, the child protection services, the health services, the education services, all of the departments that maintain the systemic racism that our people have to deal with every day of their lives. So it's disappointing to see that no Western Australian government departments will be represented on Monday in Perth, not one. And I'm hearing that that may be the case for the Darwin hearing as well. So if we're not able to ask questions of these departments who undoubtedly have and use systemic racism every day, then how are we going to address racism in this country?
0: Yeah, that's a very important point.
1: Very frustrating. And, you know, we're flying around the country and meeting different mob and hearing really terrible stories, which we know of. But what's the solution? A report of, oh, yeah, racism exists in this country, or a report that says, yeah, racism exists in this country and it also exists in all of these departments and this is what needs to happen to fix that. So I'm sceptical. I've been on a number of inquiries where you have, good recommendations that come out of all these yarns and these hearings, and then you've got to fight the government to implement them. So I don't want to make people feel like it's not a worthwhile exercise, but I want people to know that we have to pressure this government to implement whatever recommendations come out of it, and we need to hold these departments of every jurisdiction in this country accountable. They have to answer to systemic racism.
0: Now, is there some concern because, you know, with the track record of Australia doing royal commissions and then looking at recommendations and not fully implementing them, is that a bit of a worry?
1: It always is, yes, absolutely. If you look at the missing and murdered Aboriginal women and children inquiry, no recommendations were ever implemented. So, again, our people coming in, telling their story, being re-traumatised and telling their stories and get what out of it. So we have to hold the government to account. And if that means calling the minister, writing to the minister, letting your minister for Indigenous Australians, letting her know that recommendations must be implemented. This is not a talk fest. We want justice out of this.
0: Yeah, we don't. We just want the pretty words on paper.
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0: Now, I want to point out something that, you know, doing a bit of a search on anything to do with races, I found a 2024-2025 Call It Out Racism Register. It was done through the University of Technology in Sydney. And one of the things that really struck me was one of the first things they talk about is who reported to the register. And these are the stats. It's got First Nations 45%, non-Indigenous 51%, and 4% preferred not to say. And I was surprised that it was 51 non-Indigenous people who actually reported to the register about racism. And I'm thinking, obviously they've, you know, they've witnessed something and they've spoken up about it. And I thought, well, that's a good sign, isn't it?
1: We're hearing that in the inquiry as well. There are, you know, good white people, as we know, that have written submissions into the inquiry calling out racism that they've seen, and that's across jurisdictions, and yeah, they're eyewitnesses to violence. You know, racism is violence, and that's what this country needs to reckon with, that it's actually a harmful act, and it makes us sick as black people who are constantly attacked and violated. Our bodies are violated, and white people don't understand that because they don't get that feeling that we get when we're being racially attacked. So we also need to educate white fellas and governments that it's actually a health impact that racism has.
0: Yeah, it's mental and
1: it's
0: emotional.
1: Like a cancer.
0: Yeah. Now, there was something else that I wanted, another stat from this Call It Out register. It's talking about the different types of racism. There's interpersonal racism and systemic and institutional racism and bullying and harassment. Now, they're saying that the percentage of interpersonal and systemic racism are basically pretty much the same. You've got 34% and 33%, and that's the major areas where people are saying that they're experiencing racism. So to see that in this report and then to hear that, you know, the government departments and agencies aren't going to be involved in this inquiry, it's disappointing.
1: To say the least. I think it's deliberate, to be honest. And it's very, I fought in the terms of reference to have systemic racism as very clearly stated in the terms of reference for the inquiry, and that was not supported. It was, the response was, terms of reference one, it has a wording like the nature of racism, and so that was the response, that systemic racism comes under the nature of racism. So, you know, it's always a fight to even change wording in these committees, and it's a fight to ensure that our people get the justice we deserve.
0: Yeah, and yeah, it sounds like there's you know, still a lot to be done, a lot to come forward and be addressed before there's any real change.
1: That's right. If we're not addressing the systemic racism, then we're just going round in circles. And you know, I'm sure it costs the taxpayers a lot of money for this whole committee to be flying around and staying in hotels and, you know, doing all of this work to get what? To get stories from our people about the experiences that they face? We've been hearing that for 200 years.
0: Yeah, now, talking about money, I want to go on to talking about black funding, because I've recently been having some interviews talking about black cladding, and one of the issues that came up in that is, you know, the funding isn't really going to where it's supposed to go because it's going to organisations that have got a front-facing, you know, black face, when really when you're looking deep within the organisation, it's mainly non-Indigenous, so it's not going to where it's probably needed. And I know you've been doing a lot of, you know, I guess, researching into where all the funding is going. So, you know, what's the main concerns about the funding that is for our mob? Because, you know, we do hear a lot of the people saying, oh, look at all the money that the black folks get. Why are they still complaining about, you know, all these issues that they've got?
1: Well, we have to remember that this black cladding was a problem when I think it was the Morrison government that did this and allowed for white businesses, white corporations to cash in on what was meant to be allocated to our people. So it's been a problem for quite some time. It's just more obvious because it's just being completely rorted as far as I'm concerned. And you can, you know, I've met one uncle that's part of this massive white board, and he's completely conned by that white board just to be the ticker box uncle. And that made me sad for that old fella because he was just being used. So this is going on every day in our communities and in these businesses, and they're just rorting the system. The government knows about this. The minister knows about this, and they need to step in and do something about it. I've just been sent some more information this morning about another business that's black cladding, and you know that's. Those resources are meant to be for our people to self-determine our own destiny, for Aboriginal businesses with family clans associated, so whole families benefit. When you see the AFL and the NRL and the Brisbane Broncos and other big companies cashing in, well, we have to stand up to that and say no. Because yes, the racists do pull that out. They get the total sum of what is supposed to come to us, but that doesn't take into account given the NRL millions of dollars. So it's a misrepresentation, and it makes us look bad. Because if we did have that money, imagine what that money could do for our people, making decisions for ourselves. So it's a problem. I just think that it's just a rot, as I said, and there needs to be thorough investigations, and they need to change the process so it doesn't continue.
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0: ACCOs, you see that, you know, if they had more funding, the amount of a mob that they could help would, you know, greatly increase, and it would definitely go to where it's needed, because our mob knows what needs to be done, where the money needs to go, and what the programs that could be done to help. So, you know, it's like we're crying out saying, you know, we're doing what we can on scraps of money, but if we have a bit more, we could achieve a lot more.
1: That's right. And, you know, I've been doing this questioning for years, and Crown Casino in Melbourne were getting a considerable amount of money from the NIA budget, and I called that out. I called that out to the point where they lost their funding, and an unknown person who I know but confidentially came to me and said, we lost the funding because of your questioning, but that person was very happy that they lost the funding because Crown then had to pay for the program.
0: Yeah, and you're thinking, Crown, they would have plenty of money, surely.
1: Well, they all do. Why are they not, from the goodness of their heart, in the name of reconciliation and all the things they celebrate about us, why don't they put their money forward and pay for these employment programs and leadership programs for our people rather than us paying a third party who aren't our old people? I'd rather our elders get paid to be able to provide leadership programs for our young people. I don't want the AFL and NRL or any of those teaching, you know, my kids what leadership is. I want my old people teaching them. And that's where I come from when it comes to calling those corporations out.
0: Yeah. And it's almost like you could say, you know, paying them to take on Aboriginal programs is almost like begging.
1: Yes.
0: And
1: the audacity for them to even apply for the money in the first place. Just don't apply.
0: Yeah, because I don't think they're realising, you know, who misses out and what opportunities, you know, are being left out because we're not getting the funding.
1: Well, then what are they teaching our kids if they don't understand, if they have no understanding of what is happening with our people in this country? Then they don't have, then they're unfit to provide leadership.
0: Yeah, and as you said, you know, this kind of fuels the argument for the racists out there to say, oh, we're already getting plenty of money, we should sit down and shut up now. But, you know, I want to go back to the racism issue. We can't say that there is more racism now in Australia because, you know, Australia has always had a racism issue. It's just these days it's more visible because it's on social media, people are recording it, a lot more people are showing what's going on. So, you know, and for our First Nations mob, that is, I guess, traumatising as well, because we have no escape from it then, because we're seeing it on social media, we're hearing about it everywhere. So we never get any respite.
1: That's right. It's been emboldened now by the racist party that's doing well in the polls. It's allowing, giving permission for people to be racist and put it on social media and actually earn money out of it and get an interview with maybe even the leader of the racist party. So it's actually kind of sexy to be racist in this country these days, when, you know, years ago it wasn't. And it's violence. It's something that we need to make sure that we're just looking after our kids and our families and not falling in to these, you know, these racists who are baiting us all the time with their violence. We're just being baited. And I know it's hurting our people. I know it's hurting our children. And we have to protect, like, we cannot stop it. We have to strengthen ourselves and our children.
0: Yeah, and you know, we are seeing that, you know, as you said, they're getting more emboldened. It started after the, you know, the failed referendum. It started after that. It's like, you know, the racist side of Australia were saying, well, look, it's kind of justified them, you know, being the way that they are. And because then they were saying, you know, the whole country said no. And then we're seeing outside influences of what's happening around the world as well. And that's kind of adding to, I guess, their confidence of it's okay to be like this when, you know, really it isn't. And how do we address that? How do we change that?
1: Truth-telling. Only the truth will set us free. We need the Prime Minister, the coloniser at the head of this colony, to come out and say, racism stops with me. And I'll be implementing the Human Rights Commission's anti-racism framework for the whole country, because together we're going to rid racism. This is not who we are as a country. If the Prime Minister had any backbone, he would come out and say that. We had to bring him, you know, drag him, screaming, kicking and screaming to call out Baloo. I had to get him to call out Camp Sov, Camp Sovereignty. It's always been dragging him and, you know, playing up for him to say something. Well, say that, PM, because 97% of the population in this country migrated here. They are immigrants, every one of them. There's only 3% that come from here, and that's us. So he's meant to be the leader in this country. Leaders need to ensure that there is some kind of unity or harmony in their country, and he has a responsibility to us and to the nation. So there's a framework there that's just sitting on the shelf. It's been sitting there for over 12 months. I've met with all those ministers to say, why are you not implementing this? And they just keep passing the buck. So the answers, the solutions are there. So we need a government that will act on them.
0: So last question for you then, Lydia. What is the, I guess, the biggest hope that you have for this inquiry?
1: Oh, justice and peace. But, is it, yeah, that remains to be seen.
0: So, well, yeah.
1: Because where there is no... Sorry.
0: I was just saying, we're holding our breath and seeing what will come of it.
1: Well, where there's no justice, there's no peace. And if it's going to be a gammon little report with not much being implemented, then we need to stand up as blackfellas in this country and demand that all of the recommendations be implemented.
0: Yeah, and that's something that's that we really need to stick to. So, Lydia, I'm going to thank you very much for giving up some time and having this conversation.
1: Thanks for having me.
0: See ya.
1: See ya.
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0: This is Our Voices with me, Jodie Ryder. And that was the interview with Senator Lydia Thorpe talking about the racism inquiry. And as she said, she will be in Perth to attend the first inquiry. And I know there will probably be a lot discussed in that. I know they will definitely be raising the issue of the January incident on the 26th of January with the bomb threat happened at Forest Chase at the rally. So that's I guess that would be something that would be raised for sure. So yeah, there's probably a lot to discuss. And as she mentioned, she is disappointed that a lot of the government departments and agencies aren't involved in the inquiry, which I think is probably a fair point, because as we, you know, First Nations people say, there's a lot of, I guess, institutional racism, and for that to be addressed, you would need a lot of the organisations and government departments that, I guess, have policies that, you know, continue the institutional racism. You need them to be there to hear the issues and to, I guess, face up to it and address them, because we can't fix it unless, you know, they're hearing what the issues are. So I thought that was a pretty good point from Senator Thorpe there. But still to come on the show, I've got the interview with the WA Commissioner for Children and Young People, Jacqueline McGowan-Jones. That's coming up for you right now here on Our Voices. You're listening to Our Voices with me, Jodie Ryder, and on the line right now I have Jacqueline McGowan-Jones. How are you doing today?
1: I'm very well, thank you, Jodie, and I hope you are too.
0: I am. Now, I'll get you to remind everybody who you are, where you're from, who's your mob and what you do.
1: Certainly. So, Jacqueline McGowan-Jones, I'm an Arrindjawarramungu woman from the Northern Territory, and I'm the Commissioner for Children and Young People in Western Australia.
0: Now, today we're going to have a yarn about the Australian Children's Commissioners and Guardians and Advocates and their call for the Northern Territory Government to uphold new legislations for the rights of children in the Northern Territory. So can you give us a bit of a background on that?
1: Absolutely. So one little Kumanjar little baby passed away. The Northern Territory government did an inquiry, and

0: that inquiry was looking around what changes might need to be made to child protection legislation to protect children from harm. I think one of the really concerning things is that the child protection legislation was not the issue for Kumanjai Little Baby. This was a man who was released from a custodial sentence, not taken back to his home community, left in Alice Springs with no money, no anything else. And so he was a predator. That was known in South Australia. But unfortunately, he was able to access children. So this is a very reactive piece of work from the outset. But the big problem is they are now saying that they want to remove the Aboriginal and Torres Strait Islander child placement principle from legislation because clearly Aboriginal people can't look after their families, which is flawed to the maximum. And we've known that for many years, and we know that the best place for our kids are with our families and communities.
1: It's almost going back to the old child removal policies, you know, the stolen generation, which and that's what came out of that, is, you know, having that attitude that, you know, First Nations people cannot raise their own children.
0: Absolutely, it's going backwards. And I think the real challenge here is that there were about 150 submissions for that inquiry. Over 120 of them absolutely said this is the wrong thing to do. Interestingly, those who were involved in the stolen generation, such as churches and other organisations, and foster carers, said, oh, no, we need the changes. One of my big concerns is we can't get enough foster carers now. And the responsibility in the legislation in the Northern Territory under their objects is that they should support families to keep children safe. And that is a much better approach, that we support families to be able to keep their children safe and raise them to be strong, healthy young people and grow into adulthood safe and secure in who they are, where they belong, and have a future that recognises over 65,000 years of attachment to, you know, our culture, language, community. So my concern would be, where are we going to get these foster carers? Well, we're probably not, and this means institutionalisation of children again, and that is going absolutely backwards to the previous times when our kids were put into institutions and not raised in a loving, caring family.
1: And it's not really changing the cycle or the situation for First Nations children, which is, you know, the main reason why we need to ensure these changes are made in the right way.
0: Absolutely. Child protection, in just about every jurisdiction, if not all, one of their primary features in the legislation is always that we must support families to support children. But instead we move to the very next step before we've started to support families, which is remove the child. Yeah. And that sets a child on a pathway of transgenerational trauma, which they're already carrying from past policies and practices. And, you know, I can tell you, for example, that we know there is almost an automatic pathway from a residential care setting into detention. I can tell you that children who end up in residential care are not getting the mental health and education supports they need. Many of these children who are already in the care of the department or the state aren't attending school, aren't getting the supports they need. So what is the best interest of the child? We have to make sure that if we're removing a child, we're removing them to better. Now, don't get me wrong, if a child's been sexually abused, then we need to act. If a child's been subjected to cruel, inhumane treatment, whether it's family and domestic violence, we need to act. But what is the action? That should be the first question. We should be sitting with family, we should be understanding what's going on, and we should be taking action that is relevant to supporting a family to keep their child safe.
1: Yeah, and you've got to consider too, you know, the younger years of the children is their developmental stages. So, you know, we need to make sure that they're in a loving, caring environment where they're safe, because there's emotional development, mental development. There's so many things that they need to have that proper grounding and development for at a young stage, so that they do not, go into this cycle of crime and abuse and everything in later in life.
0: Absolutely. So one of the first things we know is that when you remove a child from a parent, it disrupts what we call attachment. Attachment is formed in the womb, and it's, you know, why a baby knows who its mum is the minute they're born. And that connection is so strong. Now, when we take a child from mum, we break that bond of attachment. Often our kids, when they're taken into care, go from mum to a carer. It's short term, but they develop a bond because they're a baby or a small child. Then we break that bond of attachment to put them somewhere else. And then something else might happen and they go somewhere else. And so what we are constantly disrupting attachment, that attachment disruption causes significant psychological, social and emotional distress. And we are already setting this child up with significant concerns about their well-being into the future.
1: Now, when we're looking at what the Northern Territory government, who were they consulting? Were any Aboriginal organisations brought into this conversation? What was the actions that led up to where we are now?
0: So when Kumanjai Little Babies case occurred, they determined they needed an inquiry into child protection. Personally, I think the inquiry needs to be held into corrective services and what happens to people when they're released from prison. Nonetheless, we were all very hopeful, advocates, Aboriginal organisations, that this would provide an opportunity for really, really reformist change that talks about how we provide early supports to families to keep children safe, happy and healthy. As I said, over 150 submissions, they came from Law Reform Commission, they came from Aboriginal community controlled organisations, they came from commissioners, guardians and advocates. They came from providers of support services for children and families. They came from foster carers, they came from church organisations, they came from the not-for-profit sector. Out of those 150, as I said, more than 120 said, do not make this change.
1: Yeah. And it's still on the table.
0: It's, as I understand it, it will be in Parliament tomorrow morning in the Northern Territory.
1: So if this actually passes and goes through and becomes part of the new legislation, what avenues do we have to address it and to try and bring some amendments? What's the next plan?
0: Look, I think the next plan is that we really have to try and engage Northern Territory Government in how we ensure that children are safe, but how we ensure children are given the opportunity to grow up surrounded by their loving, caring family. There's not a parent I know that says, I don't love my child. But sometimes a parent has got so much going on for themselves that they need extra support. And we have to engage with government to make sure that we are doing absolutely everything we can to support children. It costs a significant amount of money to have a child in out-of-home care, and that can be from as low as $4,000 to $10,000 per year to $1 million a year if we've got them in residential care and they're in need of significant supports. If we instead focus that money on early intervention and we focus that money on what does mum need And it might be mum needs some alcohol and other drug counselling and supports. It might be that mum needs psychological supports for her own traumas. It might mean that mum needs a safe place because there is family and domestic and sexual violence occurring. And we do know that in the Northern Territory we have the highest rates of FDSV in the country. So what are we doing about the other parts of the system so we can keep children safe? How many refuges do we have for mums? How many support services do we have for children who are traumatised? How many system of the, how much of the system is focused on a collaborative whole of government approach to keeping a child safe? And I think we need to engage all governments in this country in these discussions, that this is not about siloing a child and saying, you're not safe, let's take you away. This is about saying, what is the whole of the life cycle for this child and what do all systems need to do to keep them safe?
1: Yeah, and that's a very important point. And on that, I'm going to thank you very much, Jackie. Do appreciate the time.
0: No problem, Jodie. Thanks for having me.
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1: You're listening to Our Voices with me, Jodie Ryder. And that was the interview with the WA Commissioner for Children and Young People, Jacqueline McGowan-Jones, talking about the call for the Northern Territory Government to look at the rights for children in the new legislation. And as she mentioned, that is will be tabled in the coming days for the Northern Territory Government to actually look at that. So there's a lot that they are concerned about and a lot of things that they need to discuss, I guess, and we'll wait and see what happens with that and where that is heading. I've got to say my goodbyes now here on the program, so I hope you've enjoyed the show and it's enlightened you with something and opened your eyes and maybe given you some stuff that you want to think about and maybe you have some thoughts or opinions on something. You can jump on the Facebook page at 6DBY at Logarty Radio and let me know. But right now I will say, Budawong, and I'll catch you guys again next week here on Our Voices.

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0: Language warning. 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

0: That was Quadeca with Hell of a Life, or Hell of a Time, from, I'm assuming, an upcoming album, but as of right now, just a new single. We got an hour and a half, maybe some more, to waste.
1: At least until we get to 8 p.m. or something like that. But anyways, you're listening to Chris and Jesse here on 92.7 BCI FM, your band basing community radio, here for Friday, the 24th of July, 2026. It is now 6:16 p.m. And on our packed program tonight, we have what coming up. Before we should do, that is his co-host, you hear, Jesse.
0: And opposite of me, that is my co-host, Jesse.
1: Chris.
0: I'm Chris. You're Jesse.
1: Yeah, sorry.
0: Anyway.
1: Anyways, on our packed program tonight, we have what coming up?
0: We have your usual segment roundup, starting with In the Cinema. Jesse will be talking about what the goings are on in the world of TV and movies, or movies and TV. We'll be talking about music in the pin drop, you know, where I'll be, you know, talking about my personal picks. The top 10 trending tracks around the world on YouTube, some news items therein. We'll be talking about international affairs, politics, and things of that sort in Walking on Thin Ice. And then we'll be rounding out the show with some video game talk in 1UP.
1: All that and more coming up for you later on tonight's show. But for now, brand new music, the newly released album from Charlie XCX, Music Fashion Film. And we have a track lined up from that album to play for you right now.
0: Yeah, this is a cut from the album Music Fashion Film. This is Persona.
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0: In the Cinema with Jesse.
1: That was Charlie XCX, brand new track Persona, taken from her newly released album Music Fashion Film, that is out today from via Atlantic Records. And if you've seen the cover art for Music Fashion Film, the new album released today by Charlie XCX, there's a couple of familiar dudes on the front cover, first of which are being acclaimed film director himself, Martin Scorsese.
2: Yeah.
1: Then also we have Marc Jacobs, the American fashion designer, and John Cale of the Velvet Underground.
2: Yeah, three legends in their field.
1: Yes,
2: as it were.
1: Very much as you do, very excitingly. But it is now time for that. You are listening to Chris and Jesse here on 92.7 BCR FM. And if you would like to request any songs for tonight's show, be sure to text this following number, 0403 572 344. Once again, 0403 572 344 is a number you want to text a request for any songs on the show tonight. But as the intro implies, it's now time to grab our snacks and beverages. Then we'll go and plonk our seat in the auditorium, and then we'll let them light the projectionist light up the projector, because it is time to go in the cinema for all your new releases and more news and discussions and everything.
2: Yeah.
1: So without further ado, let's get straight into things. And before we get into what's showing this weekend at Husky Pictures, the Global Medical Foundation of Australia and Avanoir are going to be doing a screening of the documentary Until the Sky Falls Quiet, focusing on two Australian doctors, Dr. Siraj Sira and Dr. Sanjay Adusumili, who volunteered for a medical mission to Gaza. Tickets on sale now. Each of them cost $20, and a Q&A screening will follow on the 30th of July. You can go to the website and scan the QR code for tickets right now.
2: We also got Cities of Tomorrow screening on the 9th and 12th of August.
1: Yes, so that's another big documentary we've got opening as well too. We've also got ticket sales still ongoing for the Travelling Film Festival. It'll be taking place at the end of this August from the 28th to the 30th. We don't know what ticket sales are like at the moment, but we assume get in fast in case they are selling out quickly. As part of Exhibition On Screen, the latest focus of Exhibition On Screen will be Frida Kahlo. That will be screened on the 26th and the 29th of July from this weekend. Then we have Les Liaisons Dangereuses by Christopher Hampton, based on the novel by Pierre Chaudelos de Laclos, a production from National Theatre Live, and that is being brought to us from National Theatre Live. That will be screened on the 2nd and 5th of August.
2: And we have a 20th anniversary screening of Cars on the 5th and 6th of September.
1: Yes, very exciting for that. Also, that same weekend, Andre Rieu and his Johann Strauss Orchestra with their 2026 concert movie, Viva Maastricht. That will also be screening on the 5th and 6th of September. Also, tomorrow, just a reminder, tomorrow, in recognition of Reconciliation Week, the film Wolfram will be screened at Husky Pictures. Tickets cost $15.
2: And for anyone that is interested, you can join Huskisson Pictures for a complimentary Wednesday morning coffee.
1: From 10 a.m. with a movie followed at 11 a.m. And if you visit them on that same Wednesday morning, you can go into the chance to win a breakfast for four at the Gunya restaurant at Paper Bark Camp.
2: Sweet.
1: But it is now time to get into this weekend's movie releases. And let's get in straight into things. And of course, we did mention, as part of Exhibition On Screen, the latest focus of which is on Frida Kahlo.
2: Yeah, arguably the world's favorite female artist, beloved young and old.
1: Exhibition On Screen's award-winning film, first released during COVID due to a restricted audience, is backed by popular demand with an exciting new addition from the curators of the blockbuster Transatlantic Exhibition from Tate Modern and MFA Houston, Frida Kahlo, The Making of an Icon. Back in the cinemas this weekend, obviously with the Tate Exhibition currently on available at the Tate Museum, it will allow audiences to watch both the film and see the show. But who was Frida Kahlo? Everyone knows her face, but who was the woman behind the bright colours, the big brows and the floral crowns? Take a journey through the life of a true icon, discover her art and uncover the true story of her rebellious, passionate and turbulent life. This focus on Frida Kahlo, brought to you by Exhibition On Screen, will be showing this weekend, this Sunday at 2:50 p.m. They'll also be shown at 1:15 p.m. next Wednesday as well too. On to our next movie, Chris.
2: Starring Deborah Mailman, Padilla Jackson, Thomas M. Wright, and Luca Maglin Cole, we have Wolfram.
1: Yes, this is a film from Warwick Thornton, the director that this obviously came out last year. It was starting to come out internationally, but this is the latest film from acclaimed Aboriginal Indigenous director Warwick Thornton. Big ensemble cast part of this, obviously we already mentioned actors like Deborah Mailman, Padilla Jackson, Thomas M. Wright and Luca May, Glyn Cole, among many others. In 1930s Australia, the colonial frontier, two swaggering outlaws roll into a mining town and unleash a wave of cruelty, leading free kids to break free from their white masters and set off across the sweet country of Central Australia in search of a safe home. Wolfram is rated M for mature themes, violence and coarse language, and as we said, in recognition of Reconciliation Week, that will be screening tomorrow afternoon at 3 p.m. and that will also be joined alongside a short film entitled The Rock.
2: Sweet.
1: Also screening this weekend in cinemas, Chris?
2: None other than The Odyssey.
1: Yes, and that has had a major, massive opening weekend, which we'll get to in the box office later in just a bit. That's rated for M, mature themes, violence, and coarse language. We also have...
2: Glenrothin.
1: Well, yeah, that will be starring Sir Brian Cox, Alan Cumming, Shirley Henderson, and Alexandra Shipp. After 35 years abroad, Donald returns to his native Scotland to make amends with his estranged brother, Sandy. Glenrothin is as rated M for mature themes, coarse language, and family violence. And also showing as well, we've got a bunch of movies, even though school holidays have ended, we have...
2: The live-action Moana... Toy Story 5 and Minions and Monsters.
1: And that is what's screening this weekend at Husky Pictures. As we said earlier, it is now time to get into our global top 10 box office. And without further ado, let's get straight into that. And of course, the big number is Christopher Nolan's The Odyssey has set sail last weekend with a $264 million opening across the worldwide box office. That is a record opening for Christopher Nolan. That makes it his the biggest global debut for his movies of all time. That's far exceeding The Dark Knight Rises and is his third biggest opening in America, just behind both Dark Knight movies.
2: Sweet.
1: Which is quite incredible as well, too. Obviously, just to say, like, that's a whole lot more than how much Oppenheimer opened with last three years ago, which is quite insane. Yeah.
2: 47% ahead of that specific... debut, yeah.
1: And it's also delivered the biggest worldwide live action opening of this year for a non-sequel film. It's the third biggest overall this year behind the Super Mario Galaxy movie and Toy Story 5. Internationally, The Odyssey has also set a record opening for Nolan movies in 48 countries. Three countries all in Asia yet to release: South Korea on the 5th of August, China on the 14th of August, and Japan on the 11th of September. Obviously, IMAX has reported a worldwide box office of $51.8 million. That's about 19.6% of the global box office last weekend. That's a record IMAX opening in like-for-like countries, excluding the Asian nations that we already didn't mention as well too. That's $6.3 million as well from just 41 screens playing in IMAX 70mm, and apparently that's an average of 153,000 Great British Pounds per screen.
2: Damn.
1: Yeah, that's quite insane as well too. In terms of the international countries outside North America, the UK and Ireland lead with an estimated $17.4 million, delivering the biggest ever three-day opening at London's BFI IMAX location. France also comes second with $13.7 million. That's a record opening for Nolan in the territory at the brand new Pathé Odysseum in Montpellier, which is France's first ever 70mm IMAX site, opened just in time for the release and sold out all shows. I should also mention, pretty much if you want a ticket for IMAX Sydney and Melbourne, well, unfortunately, unless you want to sit in like the front row, all of them are sold out for the next couple of weeks, right until the end of August.
2: Damn.
1: And I'm lucky that I have tickets within the next couple of weeks. I'm very excited for that as well too. Italy was the third biggest international country with an estimated $11.5 million, defying past, albeit decaying, historical assumptions that blockbusters don't play in the territory in summertime. It's also the biggest opening ever for a movie this July in Italy. It has surpassed a lifetime of Nolan movies such as Tenet and Dunkirk in Italy as well too. Australia, The Odyssey was the second biggest opening for a Nolan film in Australia as well as Germany, behind only The Dark Knight Rises and above Oppenheimer. It's also been the Nolan's biggest ever opening in India as well too. There's also numbers in Mexico, Spain, Brazil, Saudi Arabia and the United Arab Emirates. So yeah, I think a big success already from what we've seen, which is great to see. Meanwhile, at number two, Stephen Cho's Kung Fu Soccer brought in another $69.6 million from China. That has now made $208.9 million. Toy Story 5 at third with $44.8 million, now $958 million. Could we have a potential billion-dollar milestone for that this weekend?
2: Likely.
1: We'll have to wait and see. Moana at number four with $44 million this weekend. That's now made $178.5 million. And meanwhile, at number five, Minions and Monsters with $42.7 million. That's now made $357.9 million globally. At number six, Na Hong Jin's highly anticipated Korean sci-fi action movie, Hope, opened in South Korea with a $16.4 million opening. That will be coming this September in Australian cinemas. At number seven, Evil Dead Burn brought in another $13.1 million. That's now made $51.4 million. At number eight, Curry Barker's Obsession has brought in another $8.7 million and now stacks up at $442.7 million. At number nine, The Invite from director Olivia Wilde, that's brought in $5.8 million. That's now made $25.8 million globally. And at number 10, Young Washington made another $3.7 million. That's made $41 million alone in America. Right, well, it's now time to get into our movie news for this week. And we've got plenty of things to get into right about now. So without further ado, let's get straight into things. And speaking of which, we have the official lineup for the Venice Film Festival kicking off next month.
2: Sweet.
1: Yeah, with some big names in there as well too. Robert Pattinson, Penelope Cruz, Alicia Vikander, and even the Gallagher brothers, Liam and Noel Gallagher, will be heading to the Lido this year because the Oasis documentary Don't Look Back in Anger will be making its world premiere at the Venice Film Festival ahead of an IMAX screening beforehand off to Disney Plus.
2: Sweet.
1: The 83rd Biennale also feature new features from festival faves, including Werner Herzog, Koreeda Hirokazu, Lee Chung-dong, Nanny Moretti, and Martin McDonagh. Obviously, Martin McDonagh, who's won two Best Screenplay Silver Lines in Venice for both Three Billboards Outside Ebbing, Missouri, and The Banshees of Inisherin, returns to competition with Wild Horse 9, and if you've seen John Malkovich and Sam Rockwell star in the black comedy as a pair of veteran CIA officers who headed the 1970s free Chilean coup are sent far from the action to Easter Island. Steve Buscemi, Tom Waits, and Parker Posey are also part of the cast for that as well too.
2: Tom Waits is an interesting casting decision because it's, musician.
1: Yeah, and obviously Martin McDonagh's last couple of movies have received Oscar nominations as well, too, and have also won, obviously, Three Billboards actually did win Frances McDormand and Sam Rockwell acting Oscars as well, too. We'll wait and see if Wild Horse 9 is another Oscar nomination success for Martin McDonagh later this year.
2: Let's see.
1: Florian Zeller, who is back to competition with Bunker, starring Javier Bardem and Penelope Cruz as a couple whose marriage buckles after Javier Bardem's character, who is a celebrated architect, accepts a commission to build a bunker for a billionaire. They're also joined by Stephen Graham, Paul Dano, and Patrick Schwarzenegger as part of the cast as well, too. Film Nation Entertainment is handling international sales for the movie. And also, Robert Pattinson will also hit the Lido red carpet for the world premiere of Lance Oppenheim's Primetime, the feature debut of the documentary filmmaker, with Robert Pattinson as Chris Hansen during the early days of To Catch a Predator airing on NBC.
2: Yeah, I'm interested in seeing how that turns out. I'm excited because, we all know how crazy the story of that show was.
1: Yeah.
2: And the catches that they made. And, Robert Pattinson. Is this going to kill that role?
1: Yes, everyone's just saying, he's doing another voice.
2: It's another voice.
1: In addition to that, they also, A24 also announced that they're releasing the film Stateside on September 25th. No word on an Australian release date yet, although I imagine they'll probably be saving that for the December, the January awards season holiday, summer holiday period for us. Hopefully that won't be the case and we get it a bit earlier than expected. Werner Herzog also has a new film in the main competition lineup with Bucking Fastard. Portmanteau of... obviously, Herzog reportedly turned down an out-of-competition slot in Cannes for his new feature, which stars Rooney and Kate Mara in their first on-screen collaboration together. Oh. Orlando Bloom and Domhnall Gleeson also co-star. Humway Films is selling the film internationally. They are also still hunting for a domestic distributor. Danish director May El-Touki, who will make her Venice debut in competition with Woman Unknown. The period drama just set after World War II stars Matilda Arcel as Mary, a young nanny and housemaid who is set to marry her boss, the wealthy older widower Christian, played by Carsten Bjornlund. But Marie's past, her shameful affair with a German soldier during occupation, threatens to catch up with her. The sole female director won out of 20 in Venice competition this year, nearly a decade after the artistic director of the festival, that being... That being Alberto Barbera, said that they did sign a pledge by 50-50 by 2020 pledge to improve gender representation in Venice.
2: Okay.
1: Among the most prominent Italian titles in competition included The Echo Chamber from director Andrea Palaro, which is adapted from the final screenplay written by the late, great Bernardo Bertolucci. The film stars Alicia Vikander as Anne and Leo, lovers trapped in a bond they can... Oh, I think they've missed a name in there. Focusing on Anne and Leo, who are lovers trapped in a bond they can neither escape nor relinquish. Can darling Nanni Moretti will be returning to the Lido with their film It Will Happen Tonight, a romantic drama starring Louis Garrel and Jasmine Trinca, that will be premiering in competition. The director was last in Venice with Palombella Rossa back in 1989. Of course, obviously, the Italian auteur won the Palme d'Or for The Sun's Room in 2001. Focusing in Japan is on Anne and on Leo, who are lovers trapped in a bond they can neither escape nor relinquish. Can darling Nanni Moretti will be returning to the Lido with their film It Will Happen Tonight, a romantic drama starring Louis Garrel and Jasmine Trinca, that will be premiering in competition. The director was last in Venice with Palombella Rossa back in 1989. Of course, obviously, the Italian auteur won the Palme d'Or for The Sun's

0: Ototatsuki manga Look Back, which was obviously famously adapted in a animated feature by Oshiyama Kiyotake in 2024. Very excited to see how that will be received. Also, 8 years after Burning, Korean director Lee Chang-dong is back with his latest film, backed by Netflix of all companies as well, too. John Do-yeon and Seo Kung-goo, opposite Zhou In-sung and Cho Yo-jong, these newest film as well, too. That will be marking his first Venice appearance since 2002, when he won the Best Director Silver Lion for Oasis. His newest film is called Possible Love. Also in competition for the Golden Lion this year are Casey Affleck's 1970s set Gothic Mystery Company, which stars Nick Nolte and Ben Mendelsohn, and from Iranian director Alia Asghari, A Bit of Light. And we already knew that the opening film for the Venice Film Festival, Chris, would be Danny Boyle's Ink, which is biographical drama focusing on the early days of the establishment of the Sun newspaper in the UK, which is formed between Larry Lamb and Rupert Murdoch. And we know Jack O'Connell, Guy Pearce and Claire Foy are part of the cast as well too. We know Shia Kanao is going to be handling the distribution here locally.
1: Okay.
0: Yeah, very excited to see how that would go. That will also be adapted from the play of the same name. Diorride, an Italian period drama from director Giovanni Veronese, starring Pier Francesco Favino, will be the closing film of the festival on the 12th of September, screening out of competition. Also playing out of competition in the Venice Open non-fiction area includes Alex Gibney's long-gestating Elon Musk documentary, simply titled Musk. It clocks net nearly 4 hours long and will have its world premiere at the Lido.
1: Sweet.
0: And obviously we mentioned Oasis Don't Look Back in Anger, which is the concert documentary film from Stephen Knight, directed by Dylan Southern and Will Loveless, following the band's triumphant reunion tour last year. And both Liam and Noel Gallagher would be on hand for the documentary's premiere in Venice.
1: Sweet.
0: And obviously that will be ahead of an IMAX release and then streaming on Disney Plus later this year. So very excited for that. There's a bunch of other movies they're going to be screening as well too, but there are so many movies to get into that we just don't have the time for that. We can mention that Maggie Gyllenhaal will be heading up this year's competition jury as president, who will be picking the winner of the Golden Lion for Best Film. Also, she will be screening Flesh Impact, which is a short tribute to the late Marilyn Monroe, starring Dakota Johnson and Ellen Burstyn.
1: Sweet.
0: Yeah, so many movies to get forth. Not long to go until that will be the Venice Film Festival will be kicking off on the 2nd of September. I thought it was next month, but it's actually in September, so not long to go. And I think that will then lead straight into the Toronto Film Fest, which should be very exciting as well too. I think they've got some stuff, competition lineup stuff to announce as well too. Next story, Chris.
1: Ridley Scott and Hugh Jackman are set to be working on a Treasure Island movie starring Hugh Jackman in the central role. And it's set to sail touch with Sony.
0: Yes, Sony Pictures are in touch to acquire the package. This is directed from a script by Jack Thorne, the co-creator of Adolescence. Obviously, it should be very exciting that we've had so many. The last adaptation we've had of this story was when Walt Disney Animation tackled that in 2002. That could be very interesting. Obviously, Ridley Scott has The Dog Stars, based on the post-apocalyptic novel by Peter Heller, coming out at the end of next month, starring Jacob Elordi and Josh Brolin as well too. So very interested in that project as well too. Another project to be interested in, Glenn Powell will be reuniting with a favourite director of his, fellow Texan native of his, director Richard Linklater, for a biopic of the baseball player Lou Gehrig, the late Yankees legend, that will be in production with Universal Pictures.
1: And there's producer credits that involve the likes of SNL creator Lorne Michaels.
0: Yeah, very interesting as well too. Obviously, Lou Gehrig played first base for the New York Yankees and was part of the famed 1927 lineup known as the Murderers Row. They included the very well-named Babe Ruth. It was a member of the Baseball Hall of Fame. Lou Gehrig died in 1941 at age 37 after battling AOS. The last actor to portray the athlete was Gary Cooper in the Oscar-winning 1942 feature The Pride of the Yankees, which focuses on his life. So that should be very good combo as well too. Powell and Linklater have worked together multiple times, whether it be on the movie Hitman, which is acquired by Netflix. Everybody Wants Some, and some other works as well too. But yeah, very cool stuff indeed. On to our next story, Chris.
1: Jonathan Levin is in talks to direct

0: Tom Cruise racing sequel, Days of Thunder 2, with Paramount.
1: Yes, very interesting indeed, because that's another Tony Scott, Tom Cruise, Jerry Bruckheimer joint that's getting a long-awaited sequel as well, too. That should be very interesting as well, too. Obviously, he was Jonathan Levine is the director of the upcoming sports drama Mr. Irrelevant, which stars Superman David Corenswet, and that's got a prime-wide release on Christmas Day in the US, and apparently the test screenings have had stratospheric highs. So I imagine that Paramount must have been really impressed with that film, just to say, hey, do you want to direct the Days of Thunder sequel with Tom Cruise?
0: It's like, hey, you want to do the best thing ever?
1: Yeah. interesting enough, the screenplay is written by Will Staples, who was a writer on one of the Modern Warfare Call of Duty games.
0: Yeah, the first Call of Duty Modern Warfare.
1: Well, I don't know which one.
0: Well, Call of Duty 3, sorry.
1: Well, I know Call of Duty 4 was the fourth one, because 3 was still in it was Modern Warfare 3, the original Modern Warfare 3 as well too. He's also done some rewrites on Mission Impossible Rogue Nation and some other stuff in there as well too, and also wrote on Need for Speed Rivals and the 2007 PS3 launch title Lair as well too. Very cool. Now here's an exciting story, Chris.
0: Sacha Baron Cohen is setting a full release for a brand new Ali G movie. This movie is called Who Is I? This is going to be under the MGM Studios, or Amazon MGM Studios label, or I guess you could call it a label. But this thing is coming out on October 23.
1: Yes, and then we obviously knew that Ali G came in character at the 2026 Wimbledon finals earlier this month. And so, I guess that's a good way to get people excited about that. So, we had a new Borat movie, and now we got Ali G back.
0: It really is like every 20 years, it seems like things reset. You know, we had Borat in 2005 and the Ali G hype with that in the mid 2000s, and then we finally got a sequel in 2020, I think.
1: Yes, it was 2020.
0: And now just 6 years later, we're also getting a new Ali G movie. I was just watching a clip last night of Sacha Baron Cohen getting interviewed by Jonathan Ross, talking about his time while playing. Ali G.
1: Yeah.
0: And one time he regaled on like a time that he met with a Republican politician, and that before they started filming, that he would intentionally try to make it seem like to him that he was stupid. And so we're in we're in Washington, D.C., right? And then he's like, oh, yeah, so that's in America, right? And then it's just, you know.
1: Yeah.
0: If you've seen the clip, yeah.
1: Yeah. All right, next story, Chris. And A24 is planning free screenings of Tony, the Anthony Bourdain biopic from director Matt Johnston, who obviously co-creator of Nirvana, the band, the show. And they'll be doing free screenings of the movie for hospitality workers. The industry night screenings will take place in partnership with Open Table and Square across 25 cities, of all screenings hosted by local chefs.
0: Sweet.
1: Yeah, it'll be taking place on the 3rd of August, and that will be spanning across Austin to Phoenix to Philadelphia, with each screening, as we said, hosted by a local chef, as well as front and staff from across Open Table and Square's restaurant network, as well as front and back of house workers from other local restaurants will be invited. And that'll be ahead of a full release of the movie, a limited release on the 7th of August before a full nationwide release on the 21st of August.
0: Sweet.
1: And now it's time to get into some more news stories before we get into our trailer roundup. And this is the segment where we pay tribute to those we have lost within the past week or so. First up, Chris Affleck, mother of Oscar winners Ben and Casey Affleck, has passed away at age 83. A school teacher, she was recently diagnosed with pancreatic cancer and had passed away on the 2nd of June, according to an announcement that was recently posted yesterday by her family.
0: Rest in peace.
1: And then we also have the late Wai Ching Ho. It was well known as crime boss Madame Gao in the Marvel's Daredevil and Iron Fist series. She's passed away at age 82. Obviously, this was her death was confirmed in a statement shared with the Hollywood Reporter. Her cause of death wasn't immediately available. And finally, as well, to Godzilla vs. Kong star Kaylee Hoddle has sadly passed away at age 18 after a car accident earlier this week. Her father had announced the news in the Facebook live stream in American Sign Language, saying that she died in a car accident in Maryland and flew in from Texas to claim her body. Obviously, the news was also shared by the Texas School for the Deaf as well, too. She and her father are both deaf and come from a multi-generational deaf family. From the Texas School for the Deaf post, it was with profound sadness that we share the heartbreaking news that one of our TSD seniors, Kaylee Hottle, tragically passed away in a car accident in Frederick, Maryland. Our hearts are with Kaylee's family, friends, classmates, and everyone who knew and loved her during this incredibly difficult time. At this time, we have very limited information and ask that everyone respect the privacy of Kaylee's family and refrain from sharing or speculating about the circumstances surrounding the accident. And of course, she was well known within the last couple of Godzilla and Kong movies, that being Godzilla vs. Kong and Godzilla and Kong, The New Empire. Rest in peace to Kaylee Hoddle. And now it's now time to get into our trailer roundup now. And speaking of which, let's get into things right away. First of which, we've got quite a few from like DC and Marvel. First of which, a brand new trailer for Clayface ahead of its October 22nd release date later this year. Very excited to see how this is going to be turning out. Mike Flanagan was the writer of the screenplay for this project, and this iteration of Clayface focuses on actor mate Matt Hagen, who has his face cut up by multiple people and then seeking revenge on those that did that to him after an experiment has gone with some major side effects.
0: Yeah, that with this, they are basically just going straight-laced body horror.
1: Yeah, very excited for that as well, too.
0: Yeah, and I saw a comment on this upload, actually, that it's surprising how many characters in this can do just straight-up horror movies with this. And so I'm looking forward to it. It's going to be crazy.
1: Yes, obviously Tom Rhys-Harris plays the title role of the cult favorite villain from Gotham City's Rogues Gallery. Naomi Ackie, David Denchik, Max Minghella, and Eddie Marzan, as well as Nancy Carroll and Joshua James, are also part of the cast as well, too. James Watkins directs from Mike Flanagan and Hossein Amini's screenplay. The story is also by Flanagan as well, too. Matt Reeves, James Gunn, and Peter Safran along are also on producing this project as well, too. And, of course, this is under the DC universe as well, too, so it'll be existing within the films like Superman and Supergirl and some of the other series in this as well, too.
0: Looking forward to it. It's going to be good.
1: Yes, Clayface will be opening in cinemas on the 22nd of October. But another film movie we've also got, the final trailer has come out for Coyote versus Acme ahead of a release on the 28th of August in America, and then obviously a release sometime in September for us.
0: Sweet.
1: Yeah, I'm very excited for that as well, too. I saw one comment in there saying that this is kind of like the Looney Tunes Back in Action sequel that we've kind of been waiting for years.
0: Yeah, for the people out there that were like, I feel like with that when that movie came out, it was like kind of split Back in Action. You know who you are, and we're getting a movie, and it's going to have John Cena in it.
1: Yes, he's the boss of Acme.
0: And I'm looking forward to it.
1: Yeah, it's very excited for that. Yeah, I think I got to double check when that will be releasing, but I imagine that will be coming very, very soon. As I mentioned, it is coming out in September, according to here, the 17th of September. I think that will be day and date with our next movie that we're going to be talking about. And, of course, that is Zach Cregger's adaptation of take on Resident Evil. We had a brand new trailer come out last night for the adaptation. Austin Abrams is starting to quickly become a regular of Mr. Cregger's, dating back to Weapons as well, too. Obviously, Zach Cregger also gave us Barbarian as well, too, and I'm very excited to see more of his take on the Resident Evil franchise.
0: Yeah, they have they just go straight for the typewriter in that one room, and it's like, yep, There it is.
1: And also going for the shotgun and trying to look for all the bullets and stuff. I'm very excited to see what Zach Cregger will be able to do with this, kind of going in with like this. We were implementing some of the more darkly humorous elements in there as well too. So very excited for that. That will be coming out. Resident Evil will be in cinemas on July 17th. Just 1 week, less than 1 week away until Spider-Man Brand New Day opens, and we've had a final trailer drop earlier this week ahead of the release coming next Thursday.
0: Sweet.
1: And that is not the only Marvel trailer that we had come out as well too, because we've also had the trailer come out for the highly anticipated Avengers Doomsday with 48 million views on YouTube alone
0: since it's come out.
1: Yes, obviously this is kind of basically one of the big granddaddy movies of this year, and obviously they haven't budged, neither that or Dune Part 3 have budged from their release dates. So yeah, we are getting Doomsday. I believe ticket sales are now available now, including in quote-unquote Infinity Vision. Yes, because they're still having a tantrum that they couldn't get IMAX screenings because Dune Part 3 had them first.
0: Okay.
1: Yeah, anyways, Avengers Doomsday will be opening in cinemas from December 17th, day and date with Dune Part 3.
0: I'll also mention that the trailer for Ty West's Ebenezer came out early today.
1: Yes, I almost forgot to mention that. We'll probably leave that in the post in there as well too. But yes, that is another thing to mention there in there as well too. Right, well, that is all the time we've spent on that segment for this week. Be sure to stay tuned, because after the break, we've got more of the show coming up for you. But for now, here's some more music on the way.
0: We got a brand new song from Carl Gordon.
1: Featuring Barry Bergen with...
0: This is Mr. Jambo.
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0: Pin Drop with Chris.
1: That was Carl Gordon and Barry Burgeon.
2: With Mr. Jambo, as also taken from a new album, I assume is now out.
1: I think it might be upcoming if you want to look that up. But
2: look at that. And I believe also none other than Harry Potter himself, Daniel Radcliffe, also features on the album as well too.
1: Yeah, the this upcoming release,
2: the single I should say, from Carl Gordon is Everywhere, which is apparently the album that's coming out this October.
1: Yeah, in October we have a new EP, Carl Gordon. If you guys know Carl Gordon, he's like Weird Al, but for pastiches, where it's like a style rather than a genre.
2: Right.
1: I think last year I heard him do a Limp Bizkit style song.
2: Interesting. Okay.
1: Yeah.
2: Anyways, as the intro implies, you're listening to Chris and Jesse here on 92.7 BCR FM. And as the intro implies, it's time to let the pin drop because we're going to talk about all things music for the next couple of minutes or so. And to kick things off, let's get into the top 10 around the world on YouTube, starting with number 10.
1: At number 10, down one position, we have Illit with It's Me. At number 9, down three positions, we have Sashwat Sakdev with Garahua. At number 8, up 7 positions, we have ARJN with Kalyani Remix, or Kalyani Remix. At number 7, up 1 position, we have Michael Jackson with Billie Jean. At number 6, up 1 position, we have Sashwat Sakdev with Shararat. At number 5, staying in its position, we have Shakira and Freshly Ground with Waka Waka, this time for Africa. At number 4, staying in its position, we have Le Sserafim with Iconic by Mistake. At number 3, we have the K-pop Demon Hunters cast with Golden. At number 2, we have staying in its position, Oliver Tree with Life Goes On. And at number 1, staying in its position, the 2026 official song Die Die from Shakira and Burna Boy.
2: That's now spent 9 weeks on the chart and brought in 92.6 million weekly views. Now, before we get into this week's news and releases, let's see what was in Chris's personal playlist for this week.
1: Yeah, so I've been listening to a little bit of MGMT. I've been listening to that new, that Carl Gordon song that we heard. We've got some new Sid coming out, if you guys know the internet. Steve Lacy just released his new album, and we're looking to see a new internet album coming out sometime soon. And I've been liking a lot of what those have been giving me. So shout out to Sid, shout out to Steve Lacy.
2: Yeah.
1: And brand new Strokes album. I think it's called Reality Awaits.
2: Yes, Reality Awaits. Yeah.
1: And the song Goin' Shoppin', I think, is probably my pick for that album, but there's some songs on that. Apparently there's a Fantano mention in one of the songs, so that's funny. The new Charlie XCX album, Fashion Music Fashion Film came out earlier today, and I'm liking top to bottom. I'm thinking kind of gotta wait for it to, you know, marinate, but still. SS26 or Spring Summer 26, I'm liking. I remember when the first single for this came out, Rock Music, which is serving as the first, it's like the first song on the album, was kind of like a shock to the system, because it was kind of, we hadn't heard anything like this from her before. So, you know, it's called Rock Music, doesn't sound anything like it, and doesn't sound anything like what came from Pratt. So it's like a fandom cleanse in a way. Good way to like reset expectations for this album, because, you know, following Brat, who knows what people would think going into the next thing. But it seems like we've got a banger on our hands. No One Lasts Forever, which features none other than David Cronenberg on the back end.
2: Interesting.
1: Like a 2-minute sort of cut from a conversation between Charlie and David, sort of ending the album off in that fashion. Magic Metal Montana is another track that I like. I'm liking Vincent Cassel was
2: Vincent Cassel.
1: Vincent Cassel was in the music video for the last single that was released 2 days before this album came out, Camera.
2: Yes, very very iconic screen actor, both behind, both in front of the camera and in the animated side of things as well too. Do you know, he's been from like everywhere, from like even voicing Monsieur Hood in the original Shrek to popping up in the Ocean series to many other things, Black Swan, Jason Bourne, and even, of course, even appearing as in the Tekken series as well too, of Tekken 8, and now he's in a Charlie XCX video. I should also mention he's also in that game Valor Mortis, which is coming out in October.
1: I think it wasn't people say that he was in Lahane, right?
2: Lahane.
1: I haven't seen that movie before, but that's one that he
2: very much mentioned. So cool to see him in there.
1: But those are my picks this week. I guess another one I might as well mention, there's New Garden, the Garden album that's out this week, called Bootleg, that I might as well shout out. But those are my personal picks for this week.
2: And it is now time to get into this week's music news. So without further ado, let's get straight into things.
1: Yeah. So if any people don't know, Taylor Swift, she recently had a wedding, and it was held at the Madison Square Garden. And if you guys know Madison Square Garden, it is... it is teeming with surveillance stuff. If you guys know, I think the person that owns it owns the Knicks, and it's kind of a rocky.
2: Yeah, I think that would be. Hang on, I'd have to double check who the owner of the Knicks was again. And this is obviously coming like a month after the Knicks' big NBA championship triumph, and I think that might be would that be Leon Rose, you reckon?
1: Or it might be, but I remember hearing a lot of talk about there being like friction with who owns the Knicks, something with the Doland. Dolan in it.
2: James Dolan. Yeah, that would be it. James Dolan.
1: Dolan. And if I recall correctly, he might have a part in MSG.
2: Yes, obviously. Yeah, that does have all operations within the company and supervision. Anyways, back onto the topic. We did mention that both the two T's, Taylor Swift and Travis Kelce, have been married at Madison Square Garden. And as we mentioned, Madison Square Garden reportedly locked security staff out of its camera network and facial recognition software for 7 hours on the 2nd of July when they got for a rehearsal dinner there, and again for the actual wedding ceremony on the 3rd of July.
1: So I just thought, even though most of the people that would have turned up to this are probably in like a different tax bracket.
2: Yeah, and apparently, obviously, their security system runs on GeneTech. Guests entering the building typically pass through biometric scanners, after which they can be monitored from camera to camera. And attendees at the nuptials would have actually bypassed these scanners via a separate private entrance, according to CNN. The memo viewed by Wired confirms that Madison Square Garden's outside-facing cameras were left on throughout the multi-day festivities.
1: Okay.
2: And this is obviously coming after last month when the Shiny Hunters, the criminal hacker collective, leaked an internal talent database which classified nearly 40,000 celebrities by supposed risk level, as well as their race, gender, and sexual orientation as well too. So I imagine that that was probably the reason why.
1: I saw the reporting on that matter with regards to the leaked database and that it only mentioned that there was tracking of people based on orientation.
2: Ooh.
1: And it didn't also mention that other part, because it showed a photo of Freddie Gibbs.
2: Yep.
1: And so I was like, why is Freddie Gibbs' face on the photo? I hadn't known about it. It's like the MSG is tracking queer artists playing at their venues. Yep. But anyway, that's the story. we'll get into the next one.
2: Yes. So, all right. Well, this weekend is the Fuji Rock Festival in Japan that is once again held at Naiba Ski Resort for their weekend edition. Once again, Amazon will be streaming the event for all account holders, including those without Prime, over on Twitch as well too. Obviously, it's a good time for us as well too, because you know it's on the morning and afternoon for us. I think we've had a couple of I'll have to look up the actual schedule itself, because I believe Pitchfork has their times in the Eastern Daylight Time in America. So I'll go and find that for us right about now. All right, we're live on the lineup page itself. Let's see. So this is going to take me a while to find this. But, yeah, very exciting to see the timetable for all of these festivals as well too. Anyways, let's get straight into the timetables for all of these now. So this is the timetable. Jesus, it's going to be taking me a while because there are so many in there as well too. Obviously, we are like an hour ahead of all of these artist lineups and whatnot. So let's see who has played today and who will be playing later tonight. There are multiple channels across the weekend. Acts including Tora Imoa, the XX on channel 1. Then we've also got Turnstile, Arlo Parks, Yuko on channel 2. And then we also got Asian Kung Fu Generation on channel 3 as well too. Then tomorrow, who do we have on tomorrow?
1: At 10 to 5, we have Joe Valance and Bray and Bad Bad Not Good at
2: Also
1: seven.
2: Joined by Kaze Fuji and Shibata Sadako as well on channel 1. On channel 2,
1: Kudeka at 11:40.
2: This is in Eastern Daylight Times, by the way.
1: We have Thurston Moore Group at... Thurston Moore Group at 5 a.m. And 10 past 8 a.m. we have Karangabin.
2: Yeah, and in Channel 3 also have Basement Jacks as part of their lineup as well too.
1: Sweet. We have Sunny Day Service at 10 past 7 and a bit of the Beths at 1 a.m.
2: Yes, interesting stuff. And then for the final day, kicking things off on Channel 1.
1: We have Kneecap at 2 in amongst a bunch of others. We have Angene Portrait. Engine Deeper Train at 6:20 a.m. We have the Lemon Twigs on Channel 2 at 1 a.m.
2: Which are also joined by the likes of Mogwai and Geordie Greep in there as well too. And finally on Channel 3,
1: we have American Football at 7:30 a.m. Mitski at 9:10 a.m. And
2: that's pretty much a summation of the lineup for the festival. Obviously, you can look up. Obviously, you would need to look up the actual schedule lineup on there as well too within the actual website itself, because that will probably be the easiest way of getting through things, because you basically just add an additional hour on top of each lineup in there as well too. There are many that are going to be playing there tonight. I believe apparently Turnstile just finished up their set on the green stage.
1: All right.
2: Yeah, so very interesting. However, the XX is at 25 past 10 tonight.
1: Okay.
2: Yeah, just to let you know some of those. You can look up the full schedule at FujiRockFestival.com and you can tune into some of the lineup on Prime Video, Amazon Music, and on Twitch as well too. But now it's now time to get into our next story, Chris.
1: We got our first trailer for the concert. I think it's a concert
2: part film. Part concert film, part career-spanning documentary.
1: Pulp's What Do You Do For An Encore?
2: Yes, that will be coming later this year on exclusively to Mubi. Viewers in the UK, Ireland and North American can catch one night only previews in September, set on the 18th of September in the UK and Ireland, Canada on the 23rd and the US on the 24th of September. No word on an Australian release date yet, but if that does not get released on there, then I imagine it will be popping up on Mubi for us as well too. On to our next story, Chris.
1: We've got a new M83 album. I Wrote You a Letter is coming out on the 25th of September via Anthony Gonzalez's own Other Sons label.
2: Very exciting. The follow-up to their 2023 album Fantasy, and there are 9 tracks on the album. Obviously, in addition to releasing Fantasy, he did compose the score for Big Iron's film Resurrection, which was in contention for Oscar shortlist as well too. And MA3 back with a new album coming out this October. Very exciting. For that in the near future. Let's get into some more news stories now, Chris.
1: Just a little quick piece from Pitchfork interviewing Iggy Pop when they're talking about Protomartyr's upcoming album, mentioning that they are kind of like Jesus, which is quite a compliment coming from a guy like Iggy Pop.
2: And before the band's new album, Hotel Usona, drops this September on the 25th via Domino.
1: Yeah, so if you want to go check that out, new album. Reporting from Pitchfork on Iggy Pop on Protomartyr.
2: Yeah, and obviously there's a music video for the second track on that album, Sounds We Cannot Hear. Next story, Chris.
1: We've got a new Tiny Desk performance from Vince Staples. If you guys don't know what Tiny Desk is, it's basically the new MTV Unplugged. They get any kind of artist. They've had seriously... Everyone on this show, they've had Billie Eilish, they've had Denzel Curry, they've had Turnstile, they've had Devo, among hundreds of others.
2: And obviously the format has also expanded internationally as well too.
1: Yeah, so.
2: And now Vince Staples is the latest guest on Tiny Desk Concert.
1: I think this might be the second time, because I think that he's been before. But
2: You can go check out the new Vince Staples Tiny Desk Concert on the NPR Music YouTube channel. On to our next story, Chris.
1: We got some North American and European dates for Mike Diamond's tour, recently reported on by Pitchfork.
2: And that we can run you through those tour dates about now.
1: Yeah, so Mike D, one third of the Beastie Boys, is going on tour starting in the 20th of September, starting in Santa Ana in California, the Observatory.
2: Yeah, then obviously we'll be playing multiple dates across the US and Canada before heading overseas to Brighton for the first international stop at the Mutations Festival in Brighton on the 24th of October. Then that's followed by stops in Glasgow, Manchester, London, the Amsterdam in Netherlands, Lille in France, Cologne in Germany, Lausanne in Switzerland, Lyon in France, and then finally at the Ancien Belgique in Brussels in Belgium on the 5th of November.
1: So yeah, if you're into that, you can go check that out. We got a brand new Arca album on the way. 5X is what it's being called, is what I'm calling it, but I'm sure that there's people that are being like, no, it's XXXXX. Because I remember, new Arca album. This is the follow-up to the Kick albums that came out from 2020 and 2021.
2: Yeah, and apparently there has been a YouTube live stream that was lined up.
1: Mm. So any
2: the Arca Diva fans? Experimental Transmission, apparently, where unreleased songs in the 16-track album would be performed.
1: So any Arca fans out there can go check that out. Brand new album coming out. It's pretty cool.
2: Yes. Now, before we close out this segment, time to get into this week's releases, Chris.
1: Yeah, so we got our new solo single, solo single from none other than Chad Hugo, one half of the Neptunes, and also part of what used to be NERD. If you know, you know.
2: Yeah.
1: That's kind of on ice at the moment. But, we got Chad Hugo and Tierra Whack.
2: And Le Kelly 47 in there as well, too.
1: On a brand new track. The music video is up on YouTube, and you can go check it out.
2: Yeah, cool stuff. And into an FR final one, Chris.
1: The Avalanches and Karen O have got a new single out, Blue Shadows. This is, I think, the third single.
2: Yes, or song, I think so. Obviously,
1: at this point... It's a new album. We're just waiting for the name.
2: I think so, because it's been like 6 years since their last album, We Will Always Love You, came out. And obviously, Karen O from the EES also appeared briefly on that album in the interlude Dial D for Devotion. Yeah. So, nice to see them reuniting in there as well, too. We already had together earlier this May, then also the Jamie XX collab every single weekend last month. And this is just the third track from that supposed LP. So, hopefully, we will get something in the near future. That is all the time we have for that segment this week. Be sure to stay tuned, because after the break we've got more music on the way for you. But for now, here's some more new music for you.
1: Now we got album, I guess you could say, version of a song that came out last year. Steve Lacy, he has a new album out, and this one song, Nice Shoes, came out last year as like I guess, hey, I'm alive type thing. And so it went from, you know, another 3-minute track to what is now a 9-minute beast of a thing.
2: Yes, which is paired up with In Your World.
1: So, yeah, this is Steve Lacy with Nice Shoes, In Your World. 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

0: Walking on Thin Ice.
1: That was Steve Lacy with Nice Shoes and In Your World, taken from his newest album, Oh Yeah, a 9-minute mashup of those two tracks together. It is now time for us to go walking on Thin Ice here for this part of the set show here on 92.7 BCR FM. If you would like to request any songs for tonight, and we will have one queued up for you a little bit later, you can text this number at 0403 572 344. Once again, 0403 572 344 is a number you want to request for any tracks on the show tonight. But for now, as we said, it is now time to go walking on Thin Ice for the latest and controversial news stories of the week. And let's kick things off with quite a bit of a seismic one, Chris.
2: Yeah, so this week has been, like, as with most weeks, it feels like a bit of a whirlwind in terms of news. One of those stories involved the likes of Andrew and Tristan Tate in what seems like almost like an international version of the actually, I'm not going to say that, but
1: I want to hear you say it.
2: But a saga basically involving these two, basically just on a chase around the world, trying to avoid getting arrested because of charges they know are valid. And so now they've basically been caught and are being,
1: taken into custody by the US Marshals Service. And obviously British authorities will sort their extradition to the UK on certain trafficking charges and other stuff involving the R word.
2: Just all kinds of things relating to exploitation of people, and just the worst things you can think. If you've seen the reporting on it, you know what we're talking about.
1: Yeah.
2: These go back between 2010 and 2017. The claims made, or the charges alleging claims that were done in between those two periods. British prosecutors have announced on Saturday the dual US and British citizens moved to Romania in 2016.
1: And they were arrested there in 2022, accused of participating in schemes to lure women for sexual exploitation. They denied those allegations because, of course, they did. Yes. And the Romanian case didn't go forward because of legal and procedural problems.
2: Now, this is an interesting story to see, especially knowing the stories that have been coming out this week here when it comes to certain characters in politics, because certain responses to a certain question that I feel like at this point you should know is a certain way of going about it. Maybe a certain Pauline made a certain statement regarding a certain subject that, like I said, it's been long enough that I feel like if you know about the subject and you respond like that, it can't be unintentional.
1: And also, Barnaby Joyce yelled at his dog.
2: I mean, that's just another that's just Tuesday, really.
1: A day in the life of Barnaby Joyce.
2: It's funny that in that situation, Barnaby is actually the least insane person, because, I mean, Pauline, wasn't there like anything related to Pauline that had to do with those subjects?
1: But anyway. Knows. But anyways, back on topic. The Tate brothers' attorney, Joseph McBride, has called the UK charges filth and slander intended to derail defamation lawsuits filed by the brothers in the US, saying they're pulling out all the stops to make sure these guys never get their day in court. We are confident that once a competent judge seizes the facts, and once the Department of Justice confronts this egregious abuse of its own authority, Andrew and Tristan Tate will walk free. America does not do Britain's political dirty work.
2: Very very subtle with the like, please pardon us, Trump.
1: Yes. Yeah, Daddy Elon, can you fund our legal defense, please?
2: Maybe not funding legal defenses in as much as just, hey, Trump, we're in America. Can you do something? please. I hate it when I have to face consequences for my own actions. But I hope they get more than their day in court. I hope that they get their couple years in prison.
1: Well, but anyway. We'll have to wait and see. We don't want to chuck a Lisa Wilkinson on this one. Yeah. All right, next story, Chris.
2: Recent update in the state of New York from the statement of the New York City government website. They've announced that they are launching a $15 million plan to expand access to gender-affirming care. In the summary of the statement, if you want to go down a little bit.
1: Yeah.
2: New investments will connect New Yorkers to care support providers and fund research amid escalating federal attacks on transgender communities. See it. Love to see it. This is in summation, basically, what they're working towards is establishing a direct care access fund for providers of youth gender-affirming care to help ensure that New Yorkers can continue to access medically necessary care. A new call and text line that will connect New Yorkers with care services, information, resources, and support related to gender-affirming care, and research being funded to identify gaps in healthcare access and outcomes for transgender and gender non-conforming New Yorkers. As the federal government retreats from supporting this critical research, New York City will invest in better understanding and meeting the needs of the LGBTQ+ community. This is a direct statement. Quote from the statement of the New York City government website.
1: Yep.
2: But yeah, love to see it.
1: Next story, Chris.
2: Turning the page, as some people have sort of been seeing, everything that's like going on in New York, it's kind of like rainbows and sunshine, and just everywhere else is just like the sky is gray and it's raining all the time. To prove that, a recent decision from the FCC has basically give ISPs carte blanche to not comply with the requirement to list all fees they charge, as they apparently think it's too hard. That's like a direct quote from some of these people, some of these ISPs' statements on the matter. But the Federal Commission, Communications Commission today voted to eliminate a Biden-era rule that would require internet service providers to list all of their so-called pass-through fees on easily accessible broadband price labels. Instead of advertising accurate prices, ISPs like to advertise artificially low prices, then add all sorts of fees to subscribers' monthly bills to prevent bill shock and help consumers compare prices. The FCC updated its broadband label rules in 2023 to require that ISPs itemize on the label all discretionary monthly fees that the provider passes through to the consumer. That was resulting, I think that was Lena Khan made that decision. ISPs complained about the burden and complexity of listing all the pass-through fees they had chosen to charge. It would presumably be less burdensome for providers to advertise accurate prices, eliminating the need to charge additional fees and list them on the labels. But a few weeks ago, FCC Chairman Brendan Carr helped ISPs out by proposing to let them display pass-through fees in an aggregate up to amount instead of listing them all individually, basically giving them the leeway to basically go back on this decision. And another day in America, just slightly worse, as most things tend to be there.
1: However, in Spain, it's glory days for them because we already had the grand final for the FIFA World Cup 2026 earlier this Monday, and in extra time thriller, Spain wins the final against Argentina, all to the thanks of Ferran Torres, who was able to get the goal done.
2: Congrats.
1: Yes, obviously they came off the bench in extra time. this score as the winner against the 10-man Argentina that came at the start of the second period of extra time after a furiously tense final at the New York / New Jersey Stadium in Meadowlands ended goalless after 90 minutes. That is the second men's World Cup title for Spain, echoing the extra time goal set by Andres Iniesta in 2010 that led to the team's first title as well too. Obviously, there was also a red card that was also handed out to Enzo Fernandez at one point as well too.
2: Following this is a first, I think, for Spain that they are the first simultaneous holders of both the male and female cups.
1: And also the UEFA Champions League title as well, Nations Cup title, I think, as well.
2: Sweet.
1: Yeah, so apparently Enzo Fernandez, as we mentioned, with that red card. Apparently, that is only the sixth player in history to be sent off in a World Cup final.
2: Damn, bro.
1: Yes, so, yeah, congratulations to Argentina, and if you've seen, like, the post-game stuff as well, too. Yeah, Donald Trump made it all about him himself. He was handing the trophy to the victors and was hanging around awkwardly at the side of the stage.
2: There was a thing, I don't know if it was, like, a Photoshop, like an actual Photoshop, or if it was a crop, but it was a hot mic moment from when it was being played here, that they were like, they're gonna cut that guy out, isn't he? I hope they do that. It's like hot mic moment right there.
1: Man! All right, that is all the time we have for that segment this week. We'll be sure to stay tuned because after the break we've got more of the show. But for now, we've got some more music. And speaking of music, here is a cut taken from the 10th anniversary deluxe edition of DJ Shadow's album "The Mountain Will Fall."
2: Yeah, this is DJ Shadow and Danny Brown with Horror Show.
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0: Dolly Parton, one of her biggest hits of the 80s, with the title theme to the movie of the same name, 9 to 5, which she starred alongside Jane Fonda and Lily Tomlin. It was one of the big success in when it opened in December 1980, and of course was nominated for many awards, including the Academy Award for Best Original Song. It was also winner of People's Choice Award for Favorite Motion Picture Song in 1981, and also picked up two Grammys in 1982, Country Song of the Year and Female Country Vocal of the Year as well, two out of four nominations for there. It was also certified platinum by the Recording Industry Association of America, and that was a request for my nan. If you're like my nan and you would like to request any songs here on 92.7 BCR FM, 0403 572 344 is the song you would like to text for this number. Once again, 0403 572 344 is a number to text. But anyways, it is now time for that part of the week here on Chris and Jesse on 92.7 BCR FM to get a one-up in gaming news, because we all love a one-up in life, especially when it comes to gaming news and discussion. So without further ado, let's get straight into things. And first things first, let's get into our first bit of news. And speaking of which, Noctua have put their famous PC cooling fans into a ultralight Pulsar mouse to combat sweaty palms.
1: Yeah, so any clammy hands out there, you'll be pleased to find out that I think this is like not an uncommon thing to see now, like an active cooled mouse. But given the positive reputation everyone loves Noctua, I said to Jesse when I shared this that their Noctua is basically like the Biscoff butter of PC hardware.
0: Yeah, so Noctua has now teamed up with Pulsar to create the Feynman F01 Noctua Edition, which is a gaming mouse with a built-in NFA4X10 cooling fan designed to deliver esports-level precision while helping keep users' hands cool.
1: Basically, they just shoved a PC fan into a mouse.
0: Now, obviously, the Marsback Zephyr was the first iteration of this fan mouse idea back in 2020. Now, this Pulsar and Noctua have teamed up to make this a bit of a new reality with an improved version of this format.
1: Yeah, and it even comes in a brown and beige colorway for anyone just going straight into the Noctua color scheme nostalgia. Or not nostalgia, because, like, you know, They really like, only a couple of years ago they've started doing other colors, like full black, blue, red, and all that. But like iconically stubborn when it came to the beige and brown. Yeah. And it's sort of made for an iconic look that they're now sort of putting into the design of the whole mouse.
0: Yeah, surprisingly, the final result is still well within the ultralight category. Mm. It weighs 73 grams. You can also adjust the speed of the fan on the mouse itself via some downloadable software or a application via the web. It also has a polling rate of 8,000 hertz, a 42K DPI PixArt sensor, and optical left and right micro switches. This is high-end stuff that matches what most premium competition-focused mouses can do this year.
1: Yeah, this is like up there. Pulsar's sort of getting into that niche where, like, it feels like untapped potential to make the most money ever. But for some reason, these are some of the best performing mice I've seen, selling for maybe, you know, $200.
0: Yeah, something like
1: in at least the places that it does.
0: Yeah, I believe it is being sold for 199 euros, whereas if you are in the US, apparently this costs $215 from what I've heard. I don't know how much that will cost here in Australia, but I imagine we would have to look that up in the near future.
1: 3X.
0: Yeah, who knows? We'll very much have to just check the prices there some other time. Anyways, moving on to our next story now, and we have details of Paramount Pictures' adaptation of Call of Duty. We know that director Peter Berg and obviously prolific TV screenwriter Taylor Sheridan is taking this doing this take on Call of Duty, and they have confirmed recently at the Fanatics Fest in New York, according to Peter Berg, that the film will take place in the Modern Warfare series of Call of Duty games.
1: Yeah, I'd say good call. I mean, they've had, as the reporting on this suggested, that they could have done the Cold War you know, timeline, or the Black Ops timeline in this.
0: Mm-hmm.
1: But yeah, Modern Warfare. Everyone knows Modern Warfare.
0: Yeah, so that makes sense. I mean, like, that's really dating back to Call of Duty 4, Modern Warfare. That was really the part where it just blew up. Where it blew up into the behemoth that has been now for like nearly the past two decades.
1: Yeah.
0: Moving on now, we've had some very exciting news earlier this week. Xbox backward compatibility is now officially a thing on PC, with four original Xbox games playable now, those being Blinks the Time Sweeper, Conquer Live and Reloaded, Crimson Skies, High Road to Revenge, and Fusion Frenzy.
1: Yeah, in effect, basically PC ports of OG Xbox titles, but still love to see, you know, this effort put into preserving video games.
0: Yes, this is available now across Windows PC and handhelds, including the ROG Xbox Ally handheld PCs. You can purchase any of these games on PC, with more games planned to be added in the future. They're also available for every tier of Xbox Game Pass subscription, and each title on PC has 4x resolution scaling, VSync support, texture filtering, anti-aliasing, and more. They've also confirmed that achievements will be added in the future as well too. Original Xbox games have never had achievements, but this will be added to these PC versions, as well as on Xbox consoles in the coming months. The system requirements to run original Xbox games are as follows on these systems. You'll need at least NVIDIA GTX 950 or AMD Radeon RX 550 or Intel UHD 7070 or Arc A310 GPU. 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You'll need a minimum 4-core processor, Intel Core i3 8100 or AMD Ryzen 3 1200 or Ryzen Z2A processor in terms of your CPU, 8 gigabytes of RAM, a Windows 11 OS, and the latest drivers and versions as of January 2026. 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You'll need DirectX 12 API, DirectX 12 API with the hardware feature at level 11, 8 gigabytes of VRAM on your GPU, Windows 11 as your OS, and the latest drivers and versions as of January 2026.
1: I'm presuming those specs are just like averaging, but also something to do with the achievements back end that are being put into these games. But yeah,
0: very cool stuff. On to our next story now, Chris.
1: We heard a story earlier this week that a guy had like 20 years worth of history wiped out overnight from some, I guess, glitch in the system. But fortunately, that situation has been resolved, as the Xbox fans account has been restored. But has continued to state that he is not happy with how the situation played out. And I got to agree, because I think the guy who this happened to is
0: this is a content creator, Joshua Kane, who said that thousands of dollars worth of games and priceless family pictures stored on Microsoft OneDrive have been restored. But he has said that the entire process felt a little bit shady.
1: Yeah, I mean, this is just the whole... most of someone's life going offline just like that from basically a glitch. 25 years. Imagine if, like, I'm kind of thinking now with my Google account, because I got everything on my drive.
0: Oh, God.
1: I'm thinking, like, that's a separate situation. But, like, still, when it comes to these sorts of things, if you don't have a platform, you kind of got to take the hit. You got to swallow not your pride, but
0: And I think we really have to thank the fact that the fact that he posted this is how it ended up blowing up and how they managed to get it restored. But he has said in a recent response, the way it was handled was not in a good way, of course. What bothers me the most is that Microsoft were telling me that it is irreversible. It took a tweet or a post with a couple of million likes and a lot of coverage to reach out to me. No offense against Microsoft. The people that helped me have been really good. But I feel for the people that don't have the opportunity to get their account back because I know I'm not the only one. The way it all went to me is a little bit shady because it's not that they can't bring you back your account. It's that they won't bring back your account if you're a nobody. And I'm a nobody, but my tweet blew up.
1: It's that specific aspect of it because...
0: And funnily enough, this is coming after Colin Moriarty managed to get access restored to his PSN account after it got hacked.
1: Yeah, like just a whole bunch of layers that make the claim that you can't do something and then you dig a little deeper and then you find out that you can, but that it doesn't matter because... you don't have a particular kind of access to a certain platform, you know?
0: Mm.
1: And it's just, like I said, you know, with a lot of things, especially with the legislation coming through in the coming months, not just with regards to social media, but just internet access, self-host, anything you can get, just self-host it. Just buy a domain, put it on there.
0: On to our next stories now, and this was confirmed last week in a statement from Bethesda. This is coming after the layoffs across Microsoft and Xbox. And there's been a couple of Bethesda announcements in a new statement last week, and they have confirmed multiple things. First of which, Chris?
1: Bethesda, they've confirmed that an Obsidian Fallout game and a Fallout 5 that is now in pre-production.
0: Yes.
1: Alongside...
0: some other things will get mentioned, but as they have said. Finally nice to see, following Microsoft's recent restructuring efforts, Todd Howard said he could not be more excited to work with Obsidian again. And
1: through gritted teeth? No, just joking.
0: Glad to see that Obsidian gets to work on a new Fallout project as well too. Bethesda's also confirmed that there won't be a Fallout Day broadcast this year, but they will celebrate the 30th anniversary of the franchise with fans next year. As part of this, a live event will be held in Washington, D.C.
1: Sweet.
0: Yeah, so that is very interesting to see. They've also said that the Elder Scrolls 6 as well as Fallout 5 are now being developed by the teams at Bethesda on Creation Engine 3, a shared technology platform that the team that Bethesda has been building since the launch of Starfield, which allows their teams to support multiple projects simultaneously of new tools, rendering, and systems that define their games. Now, Fallout 5, as we said, currently in pre-production, but The Elder Scrolls 6 will be their primary development focus today. The majority of the team is currently working on the next chapter of the franchise, and with over 65 million copies sold, players are still exploring Skyrim 15 years later, but they know it's been a very long wait for the sequel. The next chapter is on the way, where we plan to be, loving how it looks and playing it every day.
1: Now, on top of those announcements, there have been two new announcements of a Fallout 3 and a New Vegas remaster now in development.
0: Hmm.
1: This was sort of like right as we found out that the Oblivion 4 remaster was real. We were like, they got to have something in Fallout coming soon. And it turns out, right on the money, we got Fallout 3 in New Vegas.
0: Yes.
1: I'm not sure if it's from Bethesda Games Studios.
0: Well, no, she has confirmed for this, so
1: I'm assuming it's going to be the Virtuous.
0: Yeah, probably similar to what we got with the Oblivion remaster last year. Was that last year or this year?
1: I can't recall. It's been a blur.
0: I think it might have been last year.
1: Yeah, but Virtuous were the people that...
0: Yeah, it was last year, April 23rd, so it could be them. Now, continuing on with our news story, and obviously the fallout of PlayStation's decision to end disc production in January 2028 is still continuing on, and apparently, according to an analyst, only 7 PlayStation games this year have sold more than 100,000 physical copies in the US. This is coming from Matt Piscatella, the video game industry advisor and the senior director of Circana.
1: Now, this is an interesting... headline that I've been seeing circulating this week, and I wanted to sort of have this brought up as just an excuse to talk about the topic of media preservation as it pertains to video games, because when it came to this this topic, there were certain responses with regards to reasoning before physical media access. And I actually stated that when it came to Sony's statement on ending physical media production for the PlayStation, that they seemingly on the face were willingly sacrificing 15% of their revenue. And what I didn't realize at that time was that they were pretty much assuming that when it came to the time that it did get discontinued, that the Sony tax would account for the rest of the lost revenue. And adding to that with these new headlines and statistics being pushed, I'm, you know, wondering whether or not people recognize that when it comes to this topic, it's not just the straight statistics of the games, but the actual act of preserving games itself that means something.
0: And also, if you got to also consider PSN as well too, because we, as we've seen the last couple of years, dating back to 2024 when they were porting games to PC, you know, countries were getting locked out of buying these PC ports because PSN wasn't available in their country and they had to find other means. And to think an all digital PS6, if that is the case, if that were to stay true, then again, they couldn't be able to legally buy those things on PSN because PSN isn't supported in their country, meaning they'd have to do workarounds by having to make accounts in other regions.
1: Yeah, the implications of simply losing physical access carry so much weight because that means places that have poor internet connection, no internet connection, places that have all sorts of different, you know, contributing factors that might make it difficult to have something be strictly digital only. Adding to that, the game could sell 10 copies physically and it would still matter.
0: You could still get some money out of it. It's not like something you can just completely turn off the tap. It's still money to be made regardless.
1: It is still money to be made, but in the case of the subject having that be the response, I think Yong Ye posted his video and stated that when it came to this topic, that it was a noble maybe response, but in the case of like with Stop Killing Games, that zooming out a little bit, the act of doing it in of itself is worth maybe a bit more than just the sheer money inflow of it.
0: Yes.
1: But
0: As we mentioned, now back on topic, Matt Piscatella did note, while players should be making their displeasure heard, the reality is that physical PlayStation games don't sell anywhere near the same numbers as they used to in the United States. Two PlayStation video games sold more than 10,000 physical units in the US during week ending July 11, 2026. Seven have sold more than 100,000 physical units year to date, and that's obviously sourced from Circana Retail Tracking Service. And he's also said that doesn't only refer to first-party PlayStation games. Like, that's total PlayStation. All games, all publishers, all PlayStation platforms.
1: Yeah, and that's why when it comes to this topic, just like I said, where we were talking about, like, with places that don't have good or even any internet access, that this is, like, basically cutting off access to a platform to that place. And so what's the statistic that those add up to, you know, because that's actually not insignificant. And so it does come back around to the topic of just having that option and letting people choose.
0: Yes. On to our next story now, and sadly, the live-action God of War show will be recasting Kratos after Ryan Hurst had picked up an injury on the set. Production was paused after Mr. Hurst tore his bicep Now, it said there was during filming a stunt and required surgery as a result. Production had been halted on the show. There was no sign of when it would resume. Some sources worried it could be as late as next year. And unfortunately, considering how long it may take for this injury to fully heal, they've taken the Sony Pictures Television and Amazon MGM Studios have taken the unfortunate decision to recast Kratos after realizing that recovering to full strength for a bicep tear can take up to a year. Preparation phase starts next month and production is expected to resume in October.
1: I'm wondering if they will be reshooting.
0: I imagine they'll probably do that at some point. Either way, I'm really bummed for Ryan Hurst. This could have been a really big break, and especially considering that you replayed four in God of War Ragnarok as well too.
1: Yeah, that's a bummer.
0: Alright, final story before we go into the break and continuing on with the physical disc production ending for PlayStation. Apparently the CEO of GameStop thinks that Sony killing physical games doesn't matter at all, believing it's no longer a significant or important part of GameStop's business.
1: Attributing that it doesn't matter all to that it doesn't matter to them is like being like the same thing. Like eBay exists, guys.
0: And they've already wanted to try and acquire eBay too.
1: What's funny is when they were like trying to make a bid to buy eBay, they were like, you the fraction of how much you're worth doesn't even register on how much we're worth. But anyway, the company, the shop that has basically turned into a merch store thinks that...
0: kind of like EB Games with the Zing pop culture section.
1: I think in the... Isn't EB Games just like, you know...
0: Pretty sure they are under the ownership of GameStop, yeah. So...
1: So it's, you know, it's... Well, it's white noise when it comes to things like that. But EB Games... Australia and Canada, also other regions formerly, but only Australia and Canada.
0: Yeah, apparently collectibles are now 41% of sales for GameStop in the US, and apparently software sales only account for 18% of GameStop's business, and apparently software itself apparently is less than 12% of the business, according to his figures.
1: When you put like... quite literally half of your name on the chopping block as like a thing that doesn't matter at all, I feel like you kind of are like off the fucking Richter scale, man. Like, goddamn.
0: Yeah, all right, and that's the first and only F-bomb of the show tonight.
1: It's PG-13 now.
0: Yeah, and with... we can get away with that. All right, we'll be right back after the break with more gaming stories. But for now, here's some more music on the way. And speaking of music, who do we have next?
1: Way, way back from 2013, this is a cut from Kanye West's Yeezus. This is Hold My Liquor.
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1: BCRFM.

0: Kanye West there with Hold My Liquor, taken from his 2013 album Yeezus. You are listening to Chris and Jesse here on 92.7 BCR FM. It is now time for that part for some more gaming stories in our one-up segment. And let's get into things right about now. First of which, we have the resolution and frame rate charts for Master Collection, Volume 2 of the Metal Gear Solid Master Collection.
1: Yeah, there's a bunch of stuff.
0: Name of which are the current current gen consoles can output MGS4 at up to 4K output resolution at 60fps on PS5 and Series X. Switch 2 will output it like up to up to 1440p before being upscaled to 4K in TV mode, and then it runs at 1080p handheld. And then somehow the Switch runs MGS4 at 30fps at 720p or 1080p depending on the handheld or TV mode. That is quite a nice surprise.
2: And we were looking at this off in the during the song break, and I was like, my guess is most of this has to do with the logic in the PS3 game needing all that horsepower that when they were porting it kind of got uplifted.
0: Yep.
2: And so, 4K at 60 on the PS5 Pro.
0: Yeah, and also on Steam as well, too. Yeah, very exciting stuff. There's also some other, like, resolution and frame rate output stuff for the Peace Walker port. And they're actually going to be adding high-resolution versions of the cutscenes from the original PSP game, which is actually pretty damn cool.
2: Sweet.
0: I think it looks like they've almost kind of, like redone the artwork or something like that, or they found higher-resolution stuff. Apparently, those will be probably becoming after launch at this rate, so that's pretty damn cool. All right, it's time to get into some more gaming stories now, and first things first, we have a new CG story trailer that came out for Marvel's Wolverine last week. We obviously didn't have enough time to talk about it, but it was amidst all the usual, comments of people leaving comments about the ending of disc production and whatnot.
2: This was maybe a bad time to maybe put those comments on it, though, because this is one of the games that will still get a physical release. But
0: yes,
2: still.
0: Yeah, because even Insomniac themselves have had to reiterate that.
2: Looking pretty good. This is a CG trailer.
0: Yeah,
2: but still.
0: CG story trailer that they've released under a month and a bit away until the game launches.
2: Yeah, this is coming out on the 15th of September.
0: Yes, and by the way, you can get a physical disc, which apparently $99 with free shipping on Amazon at the moment for pre-orders.
2: So, sweet.
0: Yes, on to our next story now. And apparently Nintendo believes that it shouldn't have to pay back players if it gets tariff refunds from the US government, it says that players got exactly what they bargained and paid for when buying the Switch 2 at launch.
2: Now, when it came to the subject of these tariff refunds, I was like, these people are going to have like a rude awakening for how people respond to this. I didn't think they would be this outwardly antagonistic in their statements regarding this. Maybe it's just a translation thing. Is this a NOA response?
0: Well, apparently, no. This was because Nintendo of America was handling with the other response itself.
2: Okay, so, in the case of this, it's expected that when it came to the tariffs refunds, that they might potentially pass these back down to the pass it onto the consumer a change of voucher or something. But turns out that as a business might do, they will let the consumer eat the cost.
0: Yeah, and apparently they've also argued that players suing Nintendo couldn't receive tangible damages as a result of the price increase because they weren't forced into buying it. Quote, if a consumer did not want to pay the advertised price, they were free to abstain from purchasing the product or seek out competing products. Yeah, they essentially just did a Don Matrick right there.
2: Yeah, competing products or... I don't know, piracy, that of which we will...
0: Yeah, emulators are a thing on PC, the likes of which you've been shutting down.
2: By the way, if you didn't notice Nintendo, statements like this only make people want to emulate your games more.
0: Yeah, and I think considering what Sony has done recently, you best believe you don't want to do that.
2: Speaking of that, I saw some updates on PS5 emulation.
0: Oh, yes, I have seen this, yes.
2: And it's very early days, like with PSES3, when that was sort of taking, starting off like 8-9 years ago.
0: Yeah.
2: Seeing where it is now is pretty impressive. We're sort of seeing that with PS5 now.
0: Yeah.
2: And not even like... we're seeing people that are making it to the loading screens of GTA 5 on PS5, the specific PS5 version, and other PS5 exclusives.
0: Including Demon's Souls, Astrobot.
2: And I got to say, can't imagine why they would be speeding the development of things like that up. It's not like Sony said something recently.
0: Yeah.
2: Sharp Emu, that's one... project that's sort of been taking off.
0: Yes.
2: So yeah.
0: Moving on to our next story now, and players can apply to join the network test for From Software Switch 2 exclusive The Duskbloods. You've got a week to apply for the test before that kicks off from the 21st to the 24th of August.
2: That is going to be starting on...
0: Well, they already kicked off on Wednesday night, so you've got an application period until next Wednesday, the 20th, next Tuesday, the 28th of July, apparently.
2: Yeah, so if you got a Switch 2...
0: And obviously with a Switch Online subscription as well.
2: Yep. You can go check that out.
0: Yeah, obviously we don't know whether successful applicants will be chosen on a first-come, first-served basis, a random lottery or base or any other criteria. We'll have to wait and see. But good luck to those getting into the network test. Now, Fortnite has started adding AI voices to its NPCs for an upcoming conversations feature. Apparently, these voices will be used in Gemini-powered conversations on user-created islands.
2: They're basically like, if you guys don't know, there's like a common type of app that's sort of been going viral on the Play Store and the App Store.
0: Yep.
2: Character AI, and a lot of them have voice-enabled features where they have somewhat half-baked versions of like models that sound like these characters that you can use. It seems like Fortnite's sort of doing a similar type thing, collaborating with Google.
0: And also 11 Labs, 11 V3 as well too.
2: Yeah,
0: apparently they're added on the 30th of July next week if you want to even use that.
2: Now, this is like expanding on that thing that happened with the Darth Vader character, and that had a response to it that I can't imagine was positive. Really?
0: Even though they got permission from the late James Earl Jones's family, but SAG-AFTRA still criticised the practice.
2: So seeing some of this continue on is kind of cringe.
0: Yeah, and obviously, obviously with Gen AI, like text-to-speech tools, we've already seen what people can do with that online.
2: Yeah, I mean, I remember not just having these AI models sort of break character. I've seen some people that, like in text conversations with character AIs, and saying that they've been in like some sort of car accident, and then the response is just like real professional. They're completely broken characters. Like, stay calm, and it's like maybe it's like it's L from Death Note or something saying this, presumably.
0: Oh my god! All right, next story, Chris.
2: The European Union is set to approve the. Approved the Saudi PIF acquisition of Electronic Arts. According to a report, Saudi Arabia's public investment fund is reportedly a step closer to basically owning the company that runs Battlefield.
0: Yeah, along with Jared Kushner's affinity partners and a private equity firm by the name of Silver Lake.
2: And that is bad.
0: Yeah, and however, this investment spree from the Saudi government apparently may slow now because the public investments fund is now reportedly running low on cash after this acquisition goes through.
2: So, I mean, he's hoping that, like, in a change of heart, they might, like, let some of the franchises, sort of like Microsoft is doing with Bethesda and Obsidian.
0: And like with some of the other developers that they've let go as well, to letting them keep their IPs will be very interesting. Maybe. Final Fantasy XIV Mobile's global launch has been cancelled. The game is being shut down in China. In addition to this global release being cancelled, and that was Lightspeed Studios that is owned by Tencent. Obviously, this mobile version launched in June last year and is now being shut down at the end of this September. A service termination announcement was posted to the website. There's a full announcement you can look at now. Apparently, in-game top-ups and new user registrations are now suspended. And then from 1 p.m. at September 30th, 2026, game operations will officially cease. The game servers and the official website will be shut down and players will no longer be able to log in. And then from the 15th of October at 2 p.m. that day, the forums and dedicated customer support will be closed.
2: Damn.
0: Yes, I mean, considering that the main Final Fantasy XIV enjoys success ever since that relaunch a decade ago as well too. Right. We know that Switch 2 is getting its port later this year, and then obviously a new expansion in January of next year. Now, final story before we close out this segment: a very rare Namco arcade racer is getting its first ever home port as part of Hamster's Arcade Archive series, and that is Armadillo Racing.
2: And to add to that, it even supports USB trackballs.
0: Yes, the 1997 Namco game used an improved version of Ridge Racer's System 22 Namco hardware. Obviously, the Hamster Corporation has been working its way through the library of games on Namco's System 22 arcade board and its more powerful Super System 22 board. Obviously, we've gotten quite a bunch of them since last year. You know, Ridge Racer, Air Combat 22, Aqua Jet, Tokyo Wars, Rave Racer, Cyber Commander, and Ace Driver. And now the one of those System 22 games is launched with Armadillo Racing out since last night. It's a racing game where players guide an armadillo around a track as it's rolled up in a ball. The original arcade cabinet used a trackball to control the armadillo, and while the new release can obviously be played with a standard controller, it does support USB trackball controllers too, albeit we don't know which ones.
2: So any of those Logitech trackball mouse users out there, you can see that, maybe even use those, see if those work.
0: Yeah, very cool indeed. Arcade Archives, their release will be available with original mode, a high score mode where you keep playing until you get a game over, and the caravan mode where you have to get the highest score within a certain time. That's on the Switch and PS4 versions. Then there's obviously the Arcade Archives 2 versions on current gen platforms, which also add a time attack mode with trying to beat the full game as quickly as possible. And then there's also VRR support for more accurate reproduction of the original arcade game's experience. If you buy the Arcade Archives version on PS4 or Switch, you can get a cheap discount to the Arcade Archives 2 version for a simple upgrade of $2.99.
2: Sweet.
0: And that is all in terms of that segment, and we'll be right back after the break with more of the show. But for now, here's some more music on the way for you right about now.
2: Up next, we have a cut from the Black Panther soundtrack way back when.
0: In February 2018.
2: This is J-Rock, Kendrick Lamar, Future, and James Blake with King's Dead.
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0: That was King's Dead from the Black Panther tie-in album released back in 2018. J-Rock, Kendrick Lamar, Future, and James Blake. I think there's also, I thought there would have been production from Ludwig Göransson, although he did have a key part in this film score for that as well too. And I know that James Blake worked with Ludwig Göransson once again on the Odyssey soundtrack.
1: Amongst a couple others, were specifically TDE cuts. The top dog ones.
0: Anyways, that is all the time we have on the show tonight. Once again, thanks for everyone that has tuned in. Where can people find us online?
1: You can go check us out at chrislowes.com/ and Jesse, anything related to the station, you can go check them out at 927fm.com.au.
0: And we'll close out with one more track for you tonight.
1: Up next, or for the last track of the show, we have Sid and Blue June. That is Sid Bennett of the internet fame. And we got them on a cut with the song Callin'. This is from her brand new album, Beard.
0: But I've been Jesse.
1: I've been Chris.
0: And we'll see you next week. Same time, same night as before. Fridays from 6 p.m. until 8 p.m. Australian Eastern Standard Time. So without further ado, stay safe on the road. Take care. And we'll see you next time.
1: Bye.

0: good one. They need to have the huge brim wizard hat and you have a massive staff.
1: Yeah. Mm.
2: No hat, no play sort of
0: exactly.
2: situation.
1: Yeah. Yeah. Yeah. Well,
0: your power determines how big your hat is.
3: Hello. Hey.
2: I feel like we're talking a lot about combat though, but like I like games where the magic is a lot more like immersive sim-y. Like it can have interesting interactions with the world, yeah. like set up cool combinations, maybe give you more options in terms of like other gameplay. Like, I mean, obviously like Baldur's Gate 3, I feel like springs to mind like yes. instantly.
0: Mm.
2: Stuff like being able to summon an ice block and then like climb on top of that ice block and then use that to like jump up to a higher ledge. It's very dumb and it's kind of a silly example, but it is cool the way that the magic can kind of like influence gameplay styles outside of combat
1: or yeah.
2: like affect traversal, all of that kind of stuff. I feel like in combat, if I'm playing a game and it's mostly a combat game and there's magic and then there's also like archery or like melee options or whatever, and there's nothing beyond that, I kind of do feel like that's a bit of a waste of like a magic system sometimes, like as compared to games where like it kind of reaches into all of the different nooks and crannies of the systems, you know?
1: Yeah. I think it's like even really basic stuff in Baldur's Gate, like knock, which just amazing. Like allows you to have the ability to unlock a door or a chest or something like that without having to use lock picks if you have a mage who knows it. Like, I think that even that like grants some really cool utility to a mage. And I think that that's really fun, those extra elements. And anything that allows you to do like, I'm going to, like, you make a big, like, sheet of ice across the ground.
2: Oh, I was literally going to bring up, like, people slipping on ice.
1: Yes,
2: one
1: yes.
2: of my all-time favorite video game animations is, and I think that they just designed it for Divinity Original Sin 1, and then it's in Original Sin 2 and Baldur's Gate 3, is the slipping on ice animation in those games. It's such a, like, chaotic, like, pratfall, like, old-school animation style. Like, people going, like, full ass over tea kettle. Like, it's crazy how funny it is every single time it happens.
1: Yeah, I beat, like, one of the, like, more difficult bosses in Baldur's Gate 3 because I put down a big sheet of ice and he just kept slipping.
2: That's great.
1: And it was so funny because like I'd heard that the fight was difficult, but like every time his dex was just bad. And so he would stand up and then he would fall back over again. And it was so easy and it was so funny and I loved it. There's obviously also, this isn't a strategy that I've ever used, but I've heard a lot of people do it. There's that fight that you have in it's in Act 2 in the like underground area where there's a guy that everyone's like, oh, turn him into a sheep and then push him off the edge.
2: Oh, right. Yeah.
1: Like that's like the main strategy.
0: Fantastic.
1: And like, it's polymorph good. Is so fun. Yeah. Like, it's so silly that you can do that to people.
0: Some would say you need high intelligence to play a mage because you think of fun, creative ideas to use it. So,
1: Another one that I found really, I mean, this is just like me using my brain, but the magic facilitated it. When I had to fight a big scary vampire and I had Sunbeam.
2: Oh,
0: yeah.
1: I was like, is this going to do what I think it does? And it did. And I was so stoked.
4: I mean, that's a testament to that system in that game where they've really thought about every possible thing. And so there's a reaction to everything that you try and everything that you do. You know, unfortunately, not many games are Baldur's Gate. And so you
1: know,
4: lots of games, the magic system is limited as per like what it can do. And you might have, okay, they shoot fire out of their hands and that does damage or whatever.
1: Yeah.
4: Right?
1: Yeah.
4: Like, you know, some games, it's just as simple as that. It's still fun, but the fact that they were able to think about, okay, we have hundreds of different abilities and magic systems in this game, and we have to think about how each environment and each enemy and each player is going to react to those situations and build that in.
2: Yeah.
4: And, you know, I think that there's a place for that where it's really successful and fun and creative, but also sometimes I do just want to shoot fire out of my hands and burn someone to death.
1: Yeah, I think a very, like, clear example of that to me is the jump from Dragon Age Origins to Dragon Age 2.
0: Mm-hmm.
1: Even though playing as a mage feels like crap, in Dragon Age Origins, you have this like staff and you like slowly move it towards people and a tiny little ball comes out of it very slowly.
2: Mm-hmm.
1: It is animated really badly. The game feel is zero. It's awful, but you have so much utility. So you can shapeshift if you want to. You can be a battle mage if you want to. You can heal. There are so many options. I know that I was talking to a friend who said that his main strategy was that he would put a shield on one character so that they wouldn't get hurt. And then in the combat directory, he would make it so that that guy would aggro all of the enemies. Mm. And then he would just drop fireballs on top of them.
2: Mm.
1: So, like, there was a lot of stuff you could do. But then you get to Dragon Age 2 and it's just like, Earthquake.
0: Yep.
2: Like
1: Fireball.
2: It's a more functional system for like combat, but maybe less
1: the
2: diversity.
1: Game feel was a lot better.
2: Interesting.
1: But the actual like utility of the combat was a bit of a snore fest.
0: Yep.
1: Which is interesting because when I first tried a mage in Dragon Age Origins, I was like, this sucks. But once you get past how bad it feels.
4: Mm. And the feeling is really important, right? It has to feel good. And that's something that I think, you know, over so many action games, because honestly, when I play most RPGs, I have my friends love being magic folk and I end up being like a sword and board kind of guy.
1: Yeah.
4: Or like a tank with a big mace or whatever, right? So I'm used to like, you know, hitting things and it making a sound and it feeling good. The melee feels good. Mm. Sometimes magic in games, they don't quite nail that feeling where it's actually connecting. It's almost like you're shooting a beam of light at them and then their health's going down, but you don't really feel the oomph of it or like the connection of it. And the games that make magic feel really good are the ones where it almost feels like a melee shooter-esque kind of game, but it's with magic stuff. You know, it has a real impact when you're hitting it. That's when magic feels really successful and really fun.
1: Yeah.
0: Mm.
1: Yeah.
0: For me, it feels good when they incorporate it into movement and traversal when you use the magic to do it. And examples I'm thinking of, well, the big one on the top of my head is I'm currently playing through Dragon's Dogma 2 and you can be a sorcerer and a mage in that one. Every class, because it's a big open world game, there's a lot of where you like climb walls and traversal around the place to get around quicker. A lot of the classes, each one kind of gives you like a movement ability. So like, for example, if you were playing as a thief, you would be able to run really quick and do like dash.
1: Yeah.
2: Mm.
1: Yeah.
0: For me, it feels good when they incorporate it into movement and traversal when you use the magic to do it. And examples I'm thinking of, well, the big one on the top of my head is I'm currently playing through Dragon's Dogma 2 and you can be a sorcerer and a mage in that one. Every class, because it's a big open world game, there's a lot of where you like climb walls and traversal around the place to get around quicker. A lot of the classes, each one kind of gives you like a movement ability.

0: float because you've got, you know, you're a wizard, you can just do that. I also like it when you've got games like, there are some MMOs I've played that let you do like a blink where you can like zip forward and like a little teleport, and or in specifically in like World of Warcraft, for example, the mages is the only class that can actually create portals for fast travel for other players.
1: Nice.
0: So it kind of incentivizes you to be that guy that can get around quicker and like kind of slip through, and just, it's fun. I like that when they get their own unique thing that only they can do.
2: I think it's interesting that we're talking a lot about like class-based games or like, you know, party-based RPGs, that kind of thing, where like you, to use magic, you have to like, it's at a loss of a different mechanic, right?
1: Yeah.
2: Like, we're not talking about like, you know, games like, in my opinion, like Dishonored, right? Or Bioshock, or even like Prey. I know that those are technically like alien special abilities or whatever, but they're very like magic adjacent.
3: Yeah. It counts.
2: Yeah.
1: It counts. It counts.
2: All of these games where like, you don't necessarily have to like, you don't lose anything necessarily by going down the pathway where you get access to those like magical abilities. And to me, that's where magic and similar systems like feel the best, where it's involved with every part of the game, and you know, or the designers know that players are going to have these abilities. Like is it called Blink in Dishonored, or is it called something else? It's like,
1: I think it's Blink.
2: I think it's Blink. Yeah.
0: Phase Blink.
2: Or something like the Shadow Step. Yeah, exactly. Like, the only way you can design the Dishonored levels is if you know that like every player is going to have Blink, right? Like the design doesn't work otherwise. So to me, like, yeah, we're talking about, you know, Dragon's Dogma 2, Baldur's Gate 3, Dragon Age Origins, all that sort of stuff. But there needs to be like other ways to play. And sometimes I feel like that can also like disincentivize the magic or make the magic not feel as like involved. Mm. Whereas games where like, you know that every player is gonna get those magical abilities eventually, there can be some really cool stuff. Kind of an underrated one, in my opinion, in the same sort of vibe, is Eternal Strands. It came out like early last year. It was from some ex-BioWare devs, pretty like small, like action, you know, RPG game. And the way that the magic was like involved in that game, it's a very deep like systems-based magic system, but there's only like 11 spells or something like this, or 10.
1: Oh, wow.
2: It's really limited, but like they all interact in interesting ways, and the environment's super reactive to it. So you can like use fire on the ground and then like use a gravity ability to like pick up all of the debris that you've lit on fire and then throw that at enemies.
1: Oh, that's fun.
2: And like, that's just an expected part of the combat loop. And I think that's really cool.
1: Nice. Cool. Sounds really interesting. And we've got even more cool magic stuff coming right up. So stick with us here on Checkpoint on Joy.
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1: Yes, welcome back to Checkpoint on Joy. We're talking about magic in video games, and I have a big surprise for everyone in this room because we are all getting isekai'd, and you don't have a choice in the matter.
0: Oh, no.
1: So, all of us are going to be sent to a world in which we get to be a person with the ability to cast spells, and I want to hear about what kind of worlds you would want to travel to and why. Mm. And you can't say no. You have to go somewhere. I'm sorry. Right. That's the rules.
2: Well, obviously Forsaken. Forspoken. You know?
1: Yeah. That's just what happened.
2: Exactly. That's literally the plot of that game.
3: I want clothing that talks to me in a witty way.
2: Yeah, 100%.
1: Like your pants?
3: Yes.
0: It actually ended up being really fun for her, though, when she did that in Forspoken.
1: I mean,
0: she did
1: seem to have a good time.
3: You know what? Forspoken, for as bad as it started, it actually turned out good by the end
0: of it. It's fun to play.
3: Like, surprisingly, I reviewed that game and I was hating it for about half of it. And then it turned this corner halfway through where I was like, oh, no, I think it's actually good.
2: Do you think you got Stockholm syndromed maybe a little bit?
0: I'm wishing it was me. But no, I played that one as well. And back to like traversal, I can't believe I didn't mention Forspoken because
3: it feels so great.
0: The way you can move around in the parkour in that game with the spells was actually so much fun.
2: I'm going to be honest, I don't know anything. I played the demo and I found the traversal fun and stuff like that. I just thought it was a funny one to say for this particular question. But like, is it fine if you're magic in that world, or is it like kind of
0: okay,
2: dire?
0: So actually going to that world, she doesn't have a great time.
1: You lied to me. I thought you said she had a good time.
0: She has fun using the magic and she's like, holy hell, I can do spells. That's really cool. Mm. But not very good things are going on in that world. So it probably wouldn't be my first choice.
2: Okay.
0: And she went there against her will as well. well. So
1: yeah. I mean, I have some like pretty obvious bad, absolutely not. I don't want to go there. Any Dark Souls game.
0: Yeah. Oh my goodness.
2: 100%. Yeah.
3: Because Elden Ring, which we haven't talked

0: about it has a very in-depth magic system.
1: I would not want to go there.
2: I would want to go there before the events of Elden Ring, when there was still an academy and people were just learning magic. That sounds really nice.
3: Yeah.
2: But during the events of Elden Ring, maybe not.
1: I haven't played Elden Ring itself, but I've played a lot of Nightreign.
2: Yep.
1: And I, you know, I love that beautiful big woman with her huge hat.
2: She is beautiful and she's really fun to play and I love her magic. So maybe the Nightreign one's not very good though either.
1: No.
2: Not good things
1: no,
2: happening
1: it's
2: there.
1: Bad. It's bad. It's bad. It's bad. I don't want to go there.
2: It's often not a good world state where there's magic.
1: As much as I want to hang out with Duchess, it's terrible. Yeah. I don't want to go there. Obviously, Dragon Age is out.
2: No, you'd be treated as oppressed and like a slave and like people would kill you if they saw you.
1: Yeah.
4: That's the thing, beyond like your cozy games, like most time when there's magic in a game, it is like a vicious, dangerous
2: they're
4: world.
2: They're afraid of you.
3: Yeah.
1: Yeah. Right,
4: they're afraid of you or you need magic to survive and that is scary.
1: Like, you know? I feel like you could be one of the NPCs in the College of Winterhold in Skyrim and you'd be all right. Yeah. There's a dragon every now and again, but there's a guy who deals with that. That's not
3: your
1: problem.
3: Got a guy. We got a dragon guy.
1: Yeah, we got a guy. That's his job. I just hang out in the tower and do, like, there's that one NPC who is trying to like create a new spell and you can help her and she like turns you green.
3: Okay. What?
1: Yeah.
3: I've never heard of this guy.
1: Really? It's just this lady in the College of Winterhold. I think there are a couple of different, so I think you're tasked with helping out a couple of the apprentices in the tower and they're all doing a really bad job, but she specifically tries a bunch of spells on you. I think she turns you like into a cow and she makes you green. But really, that just means they put a green filter over the screen. They didn't actually make you green.
3: Yeah, right.
1: But, you know, I could hang out with her. I think that would be fine.
4: I think for me, a game that I would like to live in that has magic would be Wildflowers.
1: Oh, yeah.
4: Remember Wildflowers, Aussie-made game where you, like, you're basically a witch in a coven and you get left, like, this farm, house, whatever.
1: Oh, man.
4: And end up in this little town and it's kind of like a life sim and you have spells and powers, but you can also, like, romance the locals and have relationships.
2: And no one's afraid of you? No one cares?
4: No one's afraid of you. Well, great. It's kind of... It's just knowing that you're a witch, but it's not like a negative. It's more just like
2: a town witch.
4: It's just a town witch, whatever. You've got
1: you're
4: a cauldron.
1: A witch positive.
4: It's cool. It's cool, I guess.
2: That sounds nice.
4: But, you know, that to me is the kind of game where magic is like celebrated in a cozy, neat kind of way.
3: Yeah.
4: It's not used as a matter of combat, survival, or violence.
1: That'd be
4: a good one for me, I think.
1: Yeah.
4: Get my witch on.
1: That would be casual.
2: Maybe Stardew Valley as well, because the wizard just
1: I guess
2: lives there
1: is a wizard.
2: Yeah, I would
1: they,
2: become
1: but
2: his apprentice.
1: Do they have room for more than one wizard? There's only one wizard's tower.
2: You can't romance him.
1: I have to fight him.
2: Yeah. Okay, maybe not.
1: And then you'll lose.
2: I think it would want to be a world where it's not an inherent thing. Anyone can learn it. Like, I don't know if I love it when you have to be born with magic to be able to be a wizard, but if you can be taught and study it, yeah, that would be a
3: nerd. God.
2: Yeah, become a nerd.
1: You,
2: have your
1: you want to be like a wizard's wizard. Yeah, you want to read the tomes. James is like, no, I do not want to be a sorcerer. I want to be a wizard.
2: Exactly.
4: There are some fun games with magic schools, including the one that we're not going to talk about, but there's games like, you know, Spells and Secrets and stuff like that. There's a few games where I like that idea, right? The idea of like a school of magic and you're learning the ropes and it's all very wholesome. It's not.
1: I mean, I'm sure that there's something like that in the Baldur's Gate 3 universe. It's just off screen.
2: Just don't be Baldur's
1: Gate. Just where Gale usually lives.
2: Yeah, Waterdeep.
1: Don't want to be there. I don't want to be in Baldur's Gate.
2: Yeah.
1: Stuff's bad there.
3: Yeah.
4: Didn't you play Witchbrook, James? Was that you?
2: Oh, Witchspire?
4: Witchspire, sorry.
2: Yes, that one.
4: I don't know which game's confused.
1: Yeah. Too many. There's too many witch games.
2: No, that one is actually pretty good. That was an open world where you get like a familiar and you play as a little witch. You get a little familiar companion and you can build your own town.
4: Right.
2: Honestly, that one's pretty good. There might be an overlying catastrophe going on, but you don't really need to worry about that too much. You can just do what you want.
1: I mean, in the same vein, Moonlight Peaks is like an easy win. Like, you can be a witch. The main character is a vampire and a witch, so she can do a bit of magic. My favorite thing is that you can just like pick up your like stuff and move it with magic. You know, in Animal Crossing, you have to kind of push stuff.
3: Yeah.
1: You just levitate everything.
2: That sounds so convenient.
1: It'd be really good for like if you need to move house or something, you know?
3: All right, hear me out. It's not out yet, but The Blood of Dawnwalker, right? There's magic in that.
1: I'm hearing.
3: If I could get the same sort of setup that the main guy in that has, which is like magic by day, vampire by night, sort of situation.
1: That would be good.
3: That would be pretty good. And it's technically the real world. So I'd eventually catch back up and I'd get to play video games, hang out, etc. in the real world.
1: Use plumbing.
3: And use plumbing, which is huge. And there are some billionaires I would love to chat with my vampire powers.
1: Yes.
3: You know, just a thought. Just a thought.
4: Just a friendly chat.
3: Yeah, just a friendly chat.
1: Just a nice friendly evening dinner.
2: Yeah.
1: Chat situation.
3: Yeah, dinner is right, I think. Yeah.
1: You want to have some friends for dinner. Sounds good. I think I look, this is me being a little cheeky.
2: Mm.
1: I want to be in Lord of the Rings Online.
2: Oh, that's a good one.
1: Because I just want to be in Lord of the Rings.
4: I love that game. What a fun MMORPG. I used to play that game and I was a little bard hobbit.
1: Yeah.
4: I had my little hobbit house with my friends.
1: Yeah.
4: It was a great time.
1: I'm playing as I'm a ranger elf. Mm. And I'm having a good time.
4: Nice.
1: But technically, on a technicality, of course, because technically you can't actually be like a wizard in Lord of the Rings unless you're one of the five. I think it's one of those
2: you have to be born with.
1: But you can be a rune keeper, which has magical abilities.
2: Yeah.
1: So I'm going to say I'll be that. And then I'll just hang out in Rivendell and not involve myself in anything.
2: To, you don't
1: I'm
2: have just to be in the plot of Lord of the Rings. You can just live in the world of Lord of the
1: Rings. I'll just take a nap. I'll be like, have fun, guys.
3: You don't want to be like Bree the Blue and like kind of be an angel or whatever.
1: I mean, I could be one of the two blue wizards because we haven't seen them in a long time.
2: Is there a green one?
1: Can there's a white one, a grey one, a brown one, and two blue ones unaccounted for.
2: Okay.
1: Where are they?
3: Unaccounted for. Well, hey, that kind of sucks that you have to share your colour. There's only five and you've got to share your colour.
1: I know. There could have been a blue and a green. I don't know why there's two blue ones and we just don't know where they are. They've been gone for ages.
4: I haven't played it, but this sounds like a Brie-coded game, so I'm going to guess maybe you have. Magical Delicacy, Brie?
1: I've never heard of that.
4: Wow, so you play as a chef and you have like a dragon hatchling in the kitchen with you. And so it's this idea of like you are, you know, you're a witch and you're a chef, so you're like cooking, but you're also like taming dragons, and you're combining them together. I've heard really good things about it. I've heard that it's really wholesome, really lovely, and I think that's kind of the vibe of an RPG magic world that I'd want to live in, where it's, you know, it's cooking and it's cute and there's dragons. What more could you want, right?
2: Using it to improve everyday life sounds like the best use of magic.
1: I mean, I absolutely would not ever want to live in the world of Pathfinder Wrath of the Righteous. Awful, terrible time I would have there.
3: Yeah. The situation in the Pathfinder worlds on Galarian in general is usually pretty bad.
1: The situation's bad.
3: Yeah. It's usually pretty
1: the
3: dire.
1: World has a wound in it. That's bad.
3: Yeah.
1: But
3: who put that there?
1: I mean, I did find out who put that there.
3: Yeah.
1: But if you pick the Azada Mythic line, you can get a dragon. Her name is Ivu, and she is my best friend in the world. She starts off as a little baby dragon, but as you go, she gets bigger and bigger, and by the end, she's like almost a full-size dragon, and you can ride her into battle.
3: That's pretty sweet.
1: And she likes cookies, and she's purple, and I love her.
3: There you go.
1: And I also got a bunch of magical abilities that related to my mythic ability, so I could create like a field of flowers and stuff like that. And I thought that was really nice, but a terrible world. Cool powers, would not want to live there.
4: And one thing we haven't spoken about as well, because I guess it's magic in a way, but necromancy, like the idea
1: necromancy
4: of,
1: is a bit sexy, I think.
4: Well, yeah, it could be for
3: it's
4: sure.
3: It's a bit sexy. Okay, interesting.
4: Everything's a bit sexy with Brie.
3: Yeah.
4: You know, like reanimating the dead, communicating with the dead, like the idea of games where you have like a little bunch of skellies running around with you, like
2: it's one of the many schools of magic.
4: I love that in games. I love the idea of it as a concept. I think it's really, really neat and has some really cool gameplay mechanics. Diablo in particular does some really great things with necromancy.
2: That's a good question, actually. What would everyone's type of, like, what would your preferred type of magic be if you got to choose one, like necromancy, blood magic?
1: I'd like
2: elemental.
1: To be a shapeshifter.
2: Shapeshifter is a good one.
4: I had to ask what the sexiest magic was.
1: Shapeshifting
2: would be
1: you can, like,
3: as,
1: you know,
3: as proven by Halson, you know, and Baldur's Gate 3.
1: For anybody who likes a monster out there, you can have monster on tap.
3: Yeah. Monster on tap.
1: Like, come on.
2: Yeah.
1: And I don't mean the drink.
2: Yeah.
1: That's not what I mean.
3: Incredible.
4: I certainly like teleportation in any form.
1: Obviously.
2: Sounds so convenient. Just the best one, really.
4: And same with flying, too. You know, like anything that's like helps get you places faster.
1: I'm concerned that if I could fly, I would get motion sick.
2: Yeah.
4: I mean, you get motion sick on the train.
1: I know. Well,
2: there might be a spell to counter motion sickness.
1: Oh, you're so right. There could be a spell to cure motion sickness.
3: Yeah. It's kind of a bummer that we're like, which one would be most convenient for us to continue to live our normal normal life. Like, we're like, oh, yes, like flight or teleportation.
2: So I get to work on time.
3: Yeah, yeah.
1: I mean, the money. So that was my first thought, was how do I get to work on time? I don't want, see, one of the things I put on the list of like benefits of going to be a mage is wizard tower, no rent.
2: Yes.
4: Yes.
2: Have your own place.
4: No rent. I mean,
2: no neighbors.
1: And yeah. Wizard is a job.
2: Yes.
1: Like, James can be in his tower reading tomes forever, and that's his job.
2: I could become a teacher and, like,
1: you don't need to. You don't need to take phone calls.
2: Yeah, exactly.
1: Just no more email.
4: A bit of mind control wouldn't hurt. Wouldn't mind some
1: mind control. Also dicey, sexy.
4: Dicey and sexy.
2: It's like telekinesis, kind of that thing.
1: You know, just a like bit of a casual hold person.
4: Yeah,
1: you
2: know. Yeah, yeah, yeah.
3: Oh, okay. We're gonna be some weird territory here.
2: All right. There's a lot you can do with magic. It's very versatile. Yeah, yeah.
3: Let me just be like fireballs, man. That's it. Yeah,
4: I feel like I'd stuff it up though. I feel like I'd be asleep and I would accidentally cast fireball and wake up to a burning down house.
3: Yeah.
4: I feel like that wouldn't be good. There's a risk to that.
1: Yeah.
3: That's true. But have you ever been in the smoker's area of a nightclub and been able to light someone's cigarette with your hand?
1: That would be also sexy.
3: That's pretty sexy.
1: Magic is just sexy, I think, is what we're learning. And while I could talk about this element of magic for hours, it is unfortunately
4: the sexiest
1: coming.
4: Kind?
1: Yes, yeah. Yes. It is unfortunately coming towards the end of our show today. And so I'd like to thank all of my wonderful contributors here today. Luke, thank you very much.
4: Thank you, Bree.
1: Thank you, Austin.
3: Thank you for having me.
1: Thank you, James.
2: Thank you so much.
1: And thank you to you so much for listening. We're Checkpoint on Joy. Stick with us here on Joy to listen to some more cool stuff coming up next, and we'll see you next time. Bye.
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It's a very special edition of The Local Source this week as we go through a couple of tracks taken from the First Sounds Volume 14 compilation, which of course came around thanks to the hard work of Gadigal Information Service, Koori Radio, Music Australia, and the Community Broadcasting Association of Australia. So during the next 60 minutes, we're going to chill out with some First Nations musicians from all over the country. We'll open up with a track from a Wurundjeri artist based in Orange in New South Wales. This one here comes from Minty. This is a track called Rainfall. My name is Cameron Medagoni. 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

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My name is Cameron Menegoni, coming to you all around the country, courtesy of the Community Radio Network, on this very special First Sounds edition of the program, celebrating Australia's Indigenous music from all over the country on compilation number 14, many tracks of which we are hearing today on the program. We opened up the show with a Wiradjuri artist based in Orange in New South Wales from Minty. That track there, Rainfall, symbolises the moment of being washed clean and finding the strength to start again. In the middle, from the Jugon people of the coastal Kimberley, from Nadala, who currently resides in Byron Bay, a cinematic and soulful number called Boldly Ahead. And in the tail end of that bracket there, a collective of young Indigenous MCs from Moonbantwa, Alice Springs in the Northern Territory. They're called Alice Kings. That track from the collective of musicians who range from 8 to 13 years old is a tune which is called I Ain't Gammon, Bruz. Hope you're having a good time so far here today on the program. Much more to come your way. Don't forget, all of these tracks and more you can find online on amrap.org.au. If you happen to be a community radio broadcaster in need of some new music for your programming purposes, that is the website to go through. Here is something now from a proud and queer Gamaroi woman coming from the small country town of Moree, once again in New South Wales. This one here from Laminae. This is a track called Mission Girl.

Another track there taken from the First Sounds Volume 14 compilation, this time from a Wiradjuri artist based in Newcastle on the coast of New South Wales. They're a genre-spanning musician whose output can range from hip-hop through to some raw and emotive storytelling. Millie Mills with that track, Little Old Me, highlighting the pressures that society can place on young women. At the top of that bracket, from Lamine, from Maurie, celebrating her nan on that tune there called Mission Girl. And in the middle of those two folky numbers, we did hear from an interdisciplinary art project taking place in WA's Midwest region. They're known as New Sounds Midwest, the third iteration of the Community Arts Network's New Sounds Project. They lead workshops in beat making, rap, lyric writing, and visual art. From New Sounds Midwest, that track there called Lost in Space. My name is Cameron Menegoni. Before we go any further, I do want to say a quick thank you to the team at the Community Radio Network for their tireless efforts behind the scenes in getting this program and many others like it out into the ether in the four corners of Australia. Going through once again this First Sounds compilation. 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It's a pretty simple web address. It's actually one of my favorites. It's in my browser. It's my only favorite in my browser. Let's keep it going now as we hear something taken from, once again, of course, the First Sounds compilation. This one here comes from Banda. This is a track called Seed of Shame. Stick around, much more to come.

Whatever your favourite spread of Australian music is, the local sauce is always here as an extra condiment to those tasty sonic morsels that we devour every single week. At the top of that bracket there, we did hear from the likes of a Meanjin, Brisbane-based musician by the name of Banda. Seed of Shame is that track there, a tune about healing, not letting trauma define who you are as a person. Loving that tune there from Banda, speaking to the soul of many of us here in June of 2026. At the top of that bracket there, we did hear from the likes of a Meanjin, Brisbane-based musician by the name of Banda. Seed of Shame is that track there, a tune about healing, not letting trauma define who you are as a person. Loving that tune there from Banda, speaking to the soul of many of us here.

Those singles has made its way onto the First Sounds Volume 14 compilation, Kuriguyong, by the musician and also environmental activist of Charlie Needs Braces. Loving the way that those field recordings just really are making for an immersive experience. Go listen to that record that Charlie put out last year and tell me you aren't a fan of the flora and fauna of Australiana. We also heard in that bracket from At a Borloo Perth with Capes and Calvin Bennett with their electronic indie pop number called Together Alone. Loving that tune. Loving everything that there is on the First Sounds Volume 14 compilation. And I love that you're here with me today going through these great selections of First Nations music here on The Local Source. There is a bit more to come. We're almost done for the hour together. But of course, don't forget, if you are looking to maybe go back and listen to this episode, you can do so courtesy of the Community Radio Plus app, which you can download for free onto your favorite handheld device. Here is something now from the likes of 2K Triller. This is Wangana.

world.

The hour is almost upon us this week here for another edition of The Local Source. We heard just then from a Muthi Muthi Yoda Yoda artist who is also a devoted father of two, born and raised in the small town of Robinvale in Victoria's Northwest, from Crooked TP, a track about breaking generational cycles and the chains that bind it together. That's a tune there called Overthinking. At the top, we were hanging out in Dubbo with 2K Triller with a tune called Ragnara. And then also in the middle, coming out of Mianjin, Brisbane, with Faith K. Ruse and her single there called Johnny. Yes, that does bring this episode of The Local Source here to a close for another week. Don't forget, you can find all of these tracks and more from the First Sounds Volume 14 compilation on amrap.org.au if you are a community radio broadcaster or a station out there somewhere in the land of Oz and you are after a copy of that CD, please drop us a line and get in touch. amrap.org.au. A big thank you to Gadigal Information Service, Koori Radio, Music Australia, and of course, the Community Broadcasting Association of Australia for helping this compilation come together. Volume 15, no doubts, will be around the corner. My name is Cameron Menegoni. I have one last song to take us out here on the program. This one here comes from a musician in Cairns in far north Queensland, goes by the name of Jarawai. This track, it's a number which aims to share culture, to create understanding while staying grounded in the stories, the language, and the traditions of their people. A fitting tune to take us out here on the program. This one from Jarawai. It's called Warman, Warman. Stick around because I'll be back same time, same place next week here on The Local Source.

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0: Bane Basin Community Radio is located on the lands of the Wandjawondian people, speakers of the Dharawal and Dirga languages. We acknowledge the Wandjawondian people, traditional custodians of the area, and recognise their continuing connection to the land, sea, culture and community, and pay our respects to elders past, present and emerging.
1: 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There's a lot happening in the Shoalhaven.

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0: 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We are lucky enough to live in a spot that constantly reminds us of the good stuff in life. And Jervis Bay Brewing Co. is here to make sure we enjoy it. 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

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And then we put out the lights on them.

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0: taking a look at the weather and what's happening on our waters for today, Saturday the 25th of July. We're in for a sunny day. The winds are westerly, 15 to 25 kilometres an hour, and we're expecting a top of 19 degrees for tomorrow, Sunday. Same sort of day, sunny and 19 on Monday. Continuing that way, sunny and 19. Tuesday the same, and maybe a possible shower for Wednesday at this stage.
1: Looking to throw a line in, take the boat out, or head to the beach? Here's 927's latest coastal waters report, including tides and surf.
0: On our waters for today, the winds are westerly 15 to 20 knots, the seas are 1 to 1.5 metres, decreasing to a metre during the afternoon. The swell is a subtly 2 to 3 metres, decreasing to 1.5 metres around midday, and the weather is sunny. The tides for Jervis Bay today. We had a low tide at 2 minutes past midnight this morning of 0.5 metre, a high this morning at 5:30 of 1.03 metres, a low this morning at 3 minutes to 11 of 0.65 of a metre, and a high this afternoon at 21 minutes past 5 of 1.5 metres. And if you're looking for a surf today, the southerly swell remains selective, with exposed beaches and swell magnets offering head to slightly overhead high waves, while many less exposed beaches stay considerably smaller. Fresh westerly winds maintain clean conditions throughout the morning, rewarding surfers willing to seek out the better exposed locations. Wherever you find yourself, do have a good one.
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After soon, you'll be able to check all the bootlegs to make sure that I haven't said this to anyone else before, but I think this is the liveliest crowd we've played to since Europe.

0: to take advantage of being irresponsible with the attention that you've given us, or the trust that we might share. But it's getting difficult to, as we come up on this, it could be an interesting election year if people were to get involved. It's hard to not say anything about it, and I hope you don't mind if we do. Just to let you know, I spoke with someone last night on a porch out in Northampton or something. And they weren't aware that that there was another choice besides the boring Republicans and the getting more boring every day Democrats. And I was talking to another friend in New York because I mentioned voting for the Green Party. But this friend of mine, he knew who Ralph Nader was and he loved who he was, but he wasn't aware that he was running. So I'd like to let you know that, but also let you know that it's not really voting for him, it's that if you gave him some support at this point, there might be a chance where you get into the debates, which then we'd have a more interesting debate besides just two people who are very similar. We talk about it here is because I know you're a highly intelligent and educated crowd. We won't even bring it up in Philadelphia. Well, we might. So, this one is kind of in my head, but hopefully I'll get through it.
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0: Taking a look at the weather and what's happening on our waters for today, Saturday the 25th of July. We're in for a sunny day. The winds are westerly 15 to 25 kilometres an hour and we're expecting a top of 19 degrees for tomorrow, Sunday. Same sort of day. Sunny and 19 on Monday. Continuing that way, sunny and 19. Tuesday the same and maybe a possible shower for Wednesday. At this stage,
4: looking to throw a line in, take the boat out, or head to the beach? Here's 927's latest coastal waters report, including tides and surf.
0: On our waters for today, the winds are westerly 15 to 20 knots, the seas are 1 to 1.5 metres, decreasing to a metre during the afternoon. The swell is a southerly 2 to 3 metres, decreasing to 1.5 metres around midday, and the weather is sunny. The tides for Jervis Bay today. We had a low tide at 2 minutes past midnight this morning of 0.5 metre, a high this morning at 5:30 of 1.03 metres, a low this morning at 3 minutes to 11 of 0.65 of a metre, and the high this afternoon at 21 minutes past 5 of 1.5 metres. And if you're looking for a surf today, the southerly swell remains selective, with exposed beaches and swell magnets offering head to slightly overhead high waves, while many less exposed beaches stay considerably smaller. Fresh westerly winds maintain clean conditions throughout the morning, rewarding surfers willing to seek out the better exposed locations. Wherever you find yourself, do have a good one.
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6: I would like to acknowledge the Arabana and Kukutu peoples, true owners, caretakers and custodians of the land from which the following program was recorded. I pay my respect to elders past and present of the Arabana, Kukutu and Kulin nations and of the many lands our content reaches. I recognise their unceded sovereignty and that there can be no environmental justice without justice for First Nations peoples. Welcome to Earth Matters, environmental justice stories from Australia and across the world. Produced in the studios of 3CR Radio in Fitzroy, Victoria, on the unceded lands of the Wurundjeri people, and broadcasted nationally on the Community Radio Network. I am Hannah York. Content warning, as the following program contains discussions of First Nations people who have passed. In July 2026, activists and artists from across so-called Australia came together in the collective known as the Art of Resistance Tour. They went across the desert with the intention to protest militarism and extractivism with art and performance. On the 6th of July, they went to Wellfield A on sacred Arabana country in South Australia to shed light on the impacts this wellfield or borefield has on one of the largest uranium mines in the Southern Hemisphere. BHP Olympic Dam Mine extracts more than 4 million litres of water a day from Wellfield A and 29 million litres a day from Wellfield B, from sacred mound springs on Arabana country to supply BHP's Olympic Dam Mine, which is on sacred Kukatha country. Borefield A was set to close. Environmental activists found this as a major win for the campaign to protect sacred mound springs. The proposed closure of Borefield A changed due to the amendment of the Indentured Amendment Bill 2026, which was signed in May. This was intended to update the four-decade-long framework which governed the Olympic Dam Mine. South Australia Premier Peter Malinauskas said the indenture would, quote, enable better integration of existing copper production while establishing a clearer pathway for negotiations for further expansions. Wellfield A is now remaining open. This borefield is one of the two in the area that is taking water from Sacred Mound Springs to supply BHP's Olympic Dam Mine, which is on Sacred Kukatha country. We're about to hear some audio from outside Wellfield A to shed light on the issue.
7: Here we are at Borefield A. This is the pump station for Olympic Dam, Roxby Downs, uranium mine. This borefield has been pumping over 40 million litres of water a day out of the Great Artesian Basin. This borefield is located on Arabana country, and the effect that that extraction of the water has is devastating to the mound springs. The mound springs are sacred site to the Arabana people. They've been fighting since the start of Roxby to protect this country and protect this water. As Uncle Ronnie said, water's more precious than gold, more precious than uranium or any other thing they could be digging out of the ground. So down the road here in Kukatha country is Olympic Dam. All the water that is being pumped out from this borefield is being sent down to that mine to process the uranium and the copper and the gold. After that, it becomes toxic sludge.
8: Shame.
7: Huge tailing dams of radioactive material that can last over 250,000 years. It's a legacy that will affect many generations to come. Uncle Kev always said, you've got to start with the water. Without this water, that mine can't operate. This borefield was supposed to be shutting down, and it was just a week or two ago that Roxby changed the Indenture Act with very minimal public consultation. This borefield was supposed to be shut down and they were supposed to be moving over to water in Whyalla from a desalination plant. But with a little bit of trickery and very little consultation, they've managed to extend the life of this borefield for maybe up to another 50 years. The damage that this borefield has already caused is exponential. The effect on the mound springs, the sacred sites of the Arabana people, has been massive. This borefield was supposed to be shut. This borefield was supposed to close down, but Roxby has continued to extract water and will keep continuing. So we're here today to let Roxby know, Olympic Dam know, BHP know, that this borefield is not welcome here on this country, and this destruction has to stop. Stop taking sacred water. This water takes millions of years to get here, and they're sucking it out and using it to create poison. Poison that is used in weapons that will become nuclear waste, that is used in depleted uranium tank shells from Ukraine to Gaza, to Kosovo and Iraq.
8: Shame!
7: They've already seen the effect that this uranium has had on the deformed children being born in places where they've used this material. The legacy of the uranium that is dug up from that country down there with the use of this water from this country right here is going to affect generations for thousands and thousands of years. That's why we've got to leave it in the ground, stop pulling out the water and shut it down.
8: Shut it down!
9: Yeah.
8: Water is precious to our people. The oppression that this colony has put on us is taking away our culture, taking away our lands, taking away our precious water. You know, these parts, they're experimenting. Maralinga, we was hearing stories down in Port Augusta, and the sad stories that's coming out of there. And the pressure is still continuing with the poisoning of our waters, the Arabana people waters. Just like Lang Hancock over there, Gina Rana's father. They poison our water holes. So that when we go there and drink, we become sterile. That's what they want to do to help. That's what they've done to our people over there. That's why I stand with people here to fight for water, because water is, like Brother Ockle said, it's more valuable than all any of these minerals and put in the ground, because water will get us through. With no water, no good for everything, for all country.
6: That was Izzy Brown and First Nations activists speaking outside Wellfield A on sacred Arabana country in South Australia. Olympic Dam Mine is a copper and uranium mine in the town of Roxby Downs, which is located 560 kilometres north of Adelaide, and produced 3,189 tonnes of uranium in 2024. Where the uranium goes from this mine is not public knowledge. People have speculated where it is sent to, but the uranium goes into a pool and it is hard to trace. On the 7th of July, activists went to the gates of the largest uranium deposit, the BHP Olympic Dam Mine, with the intention of preventing workers from entering the site.
9: Do you want to describe what's happening at the moment and where we are?
10: We're here out the front of the Olympic Dam uranium mine, and we're occupying the road, and there's a big line of utes and trucks that we're blocking in front of the gate. We're here having a dance party. We've got tradies and clowns and zombies, and we're here to shut it down.
9: Yeah, do you want to paint a picture for listeners?
11: we're taking action where we always take action, right at the gates. They shut the gates, of course. So we've got crew really brightly dressed, and now we've got two cop cars. Oh, yeah, we've got a big line of we're holding up trucks and cars from going into the mine, and now we've got two police cars have come, but everyone's having a good time dancing.
9: What do you reckon the workers feel about it?
11: Probably good. I mean, why not? They don't have to rush to work. They'll still get paid. Nah, just a nuisance to the cops, that's it.
8: Our sovereignty has never ceded on this land. As soon as they came, they put invasion, they invaded our lands. And then they go and bomb our people up in Maralinga. How dare these people? And then they tell us to get a real job or get a job. They are going to kill everyone. They've done that to us. Now they're going to do it to everyone, including overseas.
11: This is Margie. We've been here before, but we're at the gates to the Olympic Dam mine. It's a really important area. Roxby is the source. It's the source of uranium. It's going into depleted weapons. It's going to... This is the source. This is the scene of the crime. And Kevin, my late partner, we've done a lot of actions here. We've done a lot of actions. We've done really peaceful ones where we've had mandalas of flowers. We've done die-ins. Done a lot of actions here. And we're back.
9: You want to tell me a bit more about the history of the resistance of this mine here?
11: This mine is on Kukatha land, and it's they're digging into the belly of the lizard, the Kota, which is sacred to the Kukatha people. Kevin was concerned about it because they're taking water from his Mount Springs, which is 200 k's away, but they're pumping 42 million litres a day just to clean the uranium. Now they're going on about, it's all about copper now. They've got four mines. They've just passed a new amendment to the indenture bill, which gives them further use of the water. So they're all on about copper, copper, copper, but everyone knows uranium comes up with the copper ore. It's all about the uranium, and that's what we want. Leave it in the ground. That's what we're on about.
9: And where is the uranium going from this mine?
11: Oh, well, we need to do an update on that. When Kevin was alive, he It was to 9 different countries. Canada, America one, Japan. I can't name them right now, but he used to have a little mini flag of each country, and any time he did actions, he would apologise to those countries for not being able to stop the uranium leaving Australia.
12: Is the uranium that's coming from here impacting the genocide in Palestine?
11: Oh, yeah. What? Yeah. It's making the weapons. Yeah. Definitely. So this is about, that's why we're going to sign here. BHP is complicit with genocide. It's not just Palestine, it's everywhere. The genocide of all the little babies, unborn babies here as well. It's all over the world. This is the source. This is the most uranium in the world. And they're going deeper now. And now they've got 4 mines going. Well, Oak Dam will start soon, but there's going to be, because they say it's all about copper in all these mines. But we know it's uranium. They got asked when the Amendment Act went through the other day, it was only the Greens Party, Melanie Selwood asked the question, what percentage of uranium is going to be increased with this copper? And they hummed and hawed, said, oh, about 1%. So we don't know what a percent, but any uranium is no good.
13: BHP is in charge of the government. Like, it's not the government over BHP. The Amendment Act that just went through, it was only BHP talking to the government about what the amendments... The bill should not have... It still had 10 years to go. But because BHP has now got 4 mines in the making, the indenture then only covered Olympic Dam, and so they needed to make these amendments, but they didn't have to. But the talks, the government committee, only consulted BHP and the government, and they called for submissions. We only had 2 days to write a submission, and we tried to rush. They actually got 22 really good submissions, but the committee didn't even look at them because they'd already made a decision that they're going to go. BHP wanted it to go ahead, and it was for the state, you know, and they're all about copper, and it was only the Greens that questioned. Only the Greens. But it went through, like, submissions finished on the Monday. It was read in Parliament on the Tuesday. It went through on the Wednesday. It was that quick. This Malinescu's government is just rushing through bills.
6: That was Margie Gilchrist, partner of the late Kevin Buzzacott, also known as Uncle Kev, who was an Arabana activist. She fought alongside him against this mine for decades. There were no arrests on this day. The gate and the traffic was held up for approximately 2 hours. You're listening to Earth Matters on the Community Radio Network. If you've just tuned in, today we're listening to protests at the Olympic Dam mine on the Art of Resistance tour in

0: The next morning, on the 7th of July, around 5 a.m., during shift changeover at the Olympic Dam mine in Roxby Downs, a sacred fire was lit on the road entering the mine, inspired by an action by the late Uncle Kevin Buzzacott Took, where he too lit a sacred fire on the road to the Olympic Dam mine in 1999.
1: Oh, here comes the fire truck! Here comes the fire truck!
2: DHT, when you gonna learn? Can't eat money on a planet that burns. DHT,
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5: Do you want to paint a picture for listeners?
6: So here we are on the corner of Bullfield Road and Olympic Way. We just lit a big sacred fire in the middle of the road. We blocked the road with a whole lot of stuff. We've got projections of atomic bombs going in the background, and it's shift change, so there's hundreds and hundreds of workers on their way to work. We've banked them up for the last half an hour. The cops just came in and got a bit argy-bargy. They brought in a fire truck and they've just sprayed the sacred fire. And it's still night time, but I think dawn is on its way and there's more action to come.
1: You can never put that fire out, brother! You'll never put the fire out! That fire's in the sun! That fire's in Canada! That fire's all through this country, my brother! And you never put nothing out after a second!
0: Approximately an hour later, police and BHP's fire workers extinguished the sacred fire.

0: 50 minutes down the road, there is a rocket testing ground on sacred Kukatha country in Woomera. The following audio was from outside the main gates of the Woomera Range Complex.
1: So here we are at the Woomera Range Complex main gate. This place has a dark and nasty history. It was first opened as the Woomera Immigration Detention Centre, a place where they held innocent refugees hostage indefinitely. It's also the place of mass action, where fences were torn down and people escaped for their freedom. It was later closed due to massive uprising, protests and lobbying, and everyone was moved to Baxter, where we visited recently. But since then, it's been reclaimed by the Defence Department and is now a secret military testing facility. What we do know is they've been testing hypersonic missiles, ghost bats, which are the drones being used in Gaza, and a whole lot of other missiles and weapons that we don't even know about. What's happening inside Woomera is secret business. It's a secret business of murder. It's a secret business of killing. I'd like to do a poem for the refugees that we broke out of this place back in 2002. And it goes like this. It breaks my heart to leave you, I grieve to. Every soul I pass through, that can't come to. In a box watching the clock cell block, you know I feel you. In a camp waiting a stamp to go, but only where they say so, I know you pray to. You want to run away to, from the pain, insane, the same blood in our veins. How can I go, but you still remain, still remain. So many people, so many people. I know we're all equal, but the hand of life dealt you skeletal. I don't want to leave you to die. Depression, violence, suicide, on the inside, behind razor wire, teeth wired, red tape, hands tied, souls in limbo, lost in others' lies. These are human beings. Can you hear their cries? Can you hear their cries? Mm-hmm. Azadi, freedom, Modeka.
2: Yo.
3: We need to wake up. 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
5: Lights shimmering over distant salt lake vistas, shifting and glistening like some ethereal mirage, appearing and disappearing through rifts in rolling desert hills. Rhythmic clinking of singing stones underfoot, ankles continually assaulted by numerous prickling barbs, and all around the endless spreading desert, coloured mosaic of stones and sand and tangled myriad flowering bushes, punctuated by the occasional sentinel roo, upright and alert, watching silently as the stealthy figures slip and shuffle over the shifting plain. The goal in sight, twisted wire barricades surround great orbs of white Kevlar and alloy, intruders in this land of sun and lizard and desert dreaming from time immemorial. Words exchanged, plans laid, moving in, assault made, fences scaled, paint sprayed, speakers scream, sirens wail, harsh voices, heavy hands, steel cage, charges laid. Standing strong, spirits sing, eyes on fire, fists raise, out on bail. Go again and again. Greeted back in camp by delicious aromas rising from great steaming pots over open fires. Surrounded by a motley crew of lefties and anarchists, unemployed artists and campus walkers, feral activists and welfare workers, poets, musos and soapbox orators, voices raised in rebellion, words of encouragement and hope, music, laughter, singing, excitement and anticipation, wine and joints passed around, bodies lined together close under the stars, sharing energy, warmth and love, minds uniting, spirits entwined. But over there, the might of the empire never sleeps. Throbbing diesel motors pump megawatts through bunched coils of plastic-coated cables, like igniting mercury vapors, sweeping roads and hills, glinting on jagged barbed wire and glowing Kevlar cluster. Petrochemical libido jerking off with halogen steel military machismo into the black moon stillness of immense night. The morning stars laugh together and the first rays of sun bake the impotent sperm dry on the desert stones. The final gesture, one last trek. The only waterhole for 100 miles, a sculptured gully deep inside the restricted zone. Running, slipping, crouching low, rocks clinking, sun glinting on forbidden waters, ducking from rock to bush to overhanging ledge. Finally to long, cool grass and water's edge. Tiny paradise in this vast, stony place. Filled with the thoughts of those who once walked this land. Drinking deeply, laughing, diving, swimming. Cool water dripping from naked bodies. Illegal skinny dipping, undetected inside the lines of fences, scowling uniformed authority. Revving engines and the all-seeing infrared eye of punching, pulsating machines in the sky. Long haul back, 2 days on the road, incessant pounding of moving pistons under hot metal floor, endless road stretching out, a black ribbon over vast plains, frequent stops for coffee, chocolate and petrol, limbs cramped and stiff, sore from sleeping on rock and days of arrest, tired from late night actions and all night raves. Nodding at the wheel, desert sun ingrained in hair and eyes, sweat and grime encased in every pore. Home at last, wide-eyed and half-crazed, to stretch soaking in the luxury of long hot bath, air heavy with the steaming scent of rosemary, peppermint and marijuana, shedding one more skin, cleansing but still coarse, renewing but still raw, drifting into restless anarcho dreams of renegade feral children, wild-eyed and ragged, chaos of sound and colour, glowing intensity of forever nowness. Confronting phalanxes of uniformed metal militias, static grey sea of ordered might, enclosing phosphorescent orbs melting into the night. Melting into the night. Melting in the night. Melting, melting.
0: 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Today's show was about the Art of Resistance Tour's protests on BHP's Olympic Dam mine and the Woomera Range Complex. 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Earth Matters is produced in the studio of 3CR on Wurundjeri Country in Naarm, Melbourne. I hope you can tune in next time for more Earth Matters.
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6: DW, Living Planet.
7: for quite a few years, I was very quiet about it. I didn't tell anybody, but gradually it just grew and grew. Yeah, and that was it.
8: Some years ago, working as a geologist in southwest Norway, Daniel Solien's world as he knew it began to slowly unravel.
7: I was really starting to read these books about cognitive bias.
8: At first, it was just about improving his work, building geological models for Equinor, Norway's oil giant. Daniel was keen to challenge any irrational thinking that might be skewing his models.
7: I wanted to become better at my job. Suddenly I had a bit of time on my hands and I started reading about it.
8: But page after page, he found something bigger was starting to shift. What had started as a professional curiosity soon spilled over into other parts of his life, until he found himself questioning more than just his geological models.
7: And that became quite difficult. So I got really concerned about what we were doing, really. Yeah, about the whole oil endeavour, if you like, what are we actually doing?
8: What they were doing was exploring for and extracting oil and gas from Norway's continental shelf to export around the world for energy. And in the process, as Daniel came to realise, changing the face of the planet.
9: A new study finds that hurricanes in 2020 produced more rain due to climate change, a trend that's...
10: The island of Madagascar is facing a famine that the UN says is caused by climate change.
11: Shows the rising water levels of glacial lakes over the past 2 months. Warming temperatures are allowing more of...
12: Major oil and gas companies testified today about their company's roles in greenhouse gas emissions.
8: That did not sit right with him. Working for the Norwegian oil company was very well respected and very well paid. And no one else around him really seemed to be asking these questions. But as time wore on, Daniel found the voice inside, the one asking why, just grew louder and louder.
7: It transformed me somehow. And as time went past, that really bugged me that. Yeah, I don't see that things are changing. And by then, I was really, really frustrated that nothing was happening.
8: Eventually, in mid-2024, still working for Equinor, Daniel joined a movement.
7: Because I was working for the oil industry, I thought somebody like me should really speak up. When they then asked me if I wanted to come along, I said yes. Kårstø is just north of Stavanger, so it takes about an hour and a half to drive there. And I was asked to pick up Greta Thunberg on the way up. So, of course, that was quite something to...
8: Yeah. If you're wondering, that is the Greta Thunberg that Daniel's talking about. She was part of the same movement, and she happened to be staying nearby at the time. So he agreed to collect her.
7: She's not from here, of course. She's Swedish, but she was living with somebody on the island. So went to pick her up, which was nice. We had a nice conversation in the car. You need to take a ferry together because you have to go to the other side of the county. And then we... put on our rain gear because we're expecting it to rain all day, and then we drove to Kårstø. We came down to the one main gate, and of course that was quite... I've never been in a protest like this or action at all, so that was of course quite nerve-wracking.
8: Daniel and Greta and 40 to 50 others were joining an Extinction Rebellion protest against the Norwegian government's ongoing support for the oil and gas industry. It was at a port where ships carrying fossil fuels come to fuel up. Some protesters were blocking the terminal so that the ships couldn't dock to fill up their tanks. Daniel was not involved in that part of it, though.
7: I was just standing by the roadside because I was going to be the spokesperson. I spoke to quite a few newspapers. I was on the national TV. They interviewed me.
8: The headlines were striking. Oil worker joins a demonstration against oil industry. Here's Daniel on the evening news.
13: Jeg føler bare at jeg må gjøre det. Despite the fact that I love my job, I'm here because the situation is so serious and far too little is being done. I'm worried about my children's future. We need Equinor and the politicians to create a plan for phasing out oil and gas now. I can no longer just sit on the sidelines. I have to take action.
8: Several months after joining the protest, Daniel ended up having to quit his job with Equinor. He and the company made a deal, and he can't say much more about it.
7: Now comes a bit that I can't really talk too much about, because
8: Months down the track, he's still looking for work. He's currently retraining to become a teacher. And that conflict, the one that made him question his job and drove him to speak out, he still feels it all around him. And there just aren't that many people that want to talk about it.
7: It's a silent taboo. It's just not talked about.
8: The silence around Norway's oil and what it means for the planet's future doesn't just exist within the country, but outside of it too. Better known for its fjords, its nature lovers and social welfare, Norway often escapes scrutiny for its stance on oil and gas. But when you drill down, here are the facts. Norway is one of the world's major fossil fuel producers. It's Europe's biggest oil and gas supplier. Like Russia, Qatar, and Saudi Arabia, it's gotten extremely wealthy off of giant oil and gas reserves. Those riches have created the world's largest sovereign wealth fund, which is heavily invested in the global fossil fuel trade. Today, Norway is investing more than ever in its oil and gas industry, all the while exporting hundreds of millions of tons of CO2 emissions. But unlike other petrostates, Norway has also built a reputation as a climate leader for its EVs, its hydropower, and its heat pumps. So how exactly does that square with its fossil fuel expansion? And how did this nation, so deeply invested in petroleum, manage to garner such a clean, green image?
14: They just don't see the contradiction.
15: It's not the common interests any longer, but it's still perceived in this way.
7: We're about to run ourselves off the cliff. For what?
8: As we'll discover, Norway's story is not just about Norway. It's about the rest of us too. I'm Charlie Shield. 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

0: Way back when, in the 1950s, not many people were confident the seas north of Norway concealed rich oil and gas deposits. But after a couple of false starts, drillers eventually uncovered what was to become the bedrock of the Norwegian economy.
1: The oil was discovered in the late 60s, early 70s on the Norwegian continental shelf. And the Norwegian government invested a lot in this new industry. And the investments were enormous.
0: Elin Lerum Boasen is a professor of political science at the University of Oslo.
1: And I also have a part-time position at CICERO, Center for International Climate Research.
0: Around the same time as these oil discoveries, scientists were beginning to reckon with an alarming truth. The emissions from burning coal, oil and gas for energy were transforming the Earth's atmosphere, with devastating consequences.
2: Fossil fuels, when burned, release carbon dioxide into the atmosphere. Researchers say increasingly large amounts of CO2 are accumulating in the atmosphere. They fear the Earth will gradually become warmer, causing as yet uncertain but possibly disruptive changes in the Earth's climate.
0: And it was against this backdrop, in 1981, that Norway swore in its first female prime minister, Gro Harlem Brundtland.
3: Now, in Norway, there's another Iron Lady of Europe, Prime Minister Gro Harlem Brundtland.
0: And she has a very... A doctor by training and previously the country's first female environment minister, Brundtland became known for linking public health and the environment. She's widely remembered as spearheading sustainable global development, as chair of the UN Commission that led to the 1992 Earth Summit in Rio de Janeiro.
1: Gro Harlem Brundtland, famous Norwegian prime minister, had a very central role in placing climate on the global agenda.
4: We can solve the problems of environmental concerns by starting a new era of growth based on sustainable development.
0: And while internationally she was busy championing a healthy climate, at home in Norway, Brundtland's government was greenlighting oil and gas drilling in the North and Barents Seas.
1: At that stage, the government had already invested a lot in oil, so it was simply not an option to stop this activity. It would have been a tragedy economically for Norway if we had stopped oil and gas exploration.
0: So they carried on. And to date, billions of barrels of oil have been pumped from the Norwegian continental shelf, in turn pumping billions of Norwegian kroner into the country's sovereign wealth fund, which is today worth an estimated $2 trillion, for a population of about 5.5 million people.
5: She allowed for increased extraction of fossil fuels, and there was really no mention of this contradiction.
0: Andreas Randoy is a climate and energy advisor at Greenpeace Norway. From his perspective, Brundtland's leadership was the beginning of a powerful, enduring narrative crafted by the Norwegian government. One that made it look as though they were serious about the climate, while never truly contemplating an end to fossil fuel production, the very industry undermining sustainable global development.
5: The Norwegian government has been very, very good at communicating, branding the country as an environmentally sustainable country.
0: Andreas says they've been so successful at doing this, he believes that's partly why so many Norwegians don't question oil.
5: The government and the oil industry are deeply intertwined. There's a trend of politicians going back and forth between oil companies or the oil industry, lobby organizations, and back into party politics. It is just not controversial in Norway to work with fossil fuels, to open up new oil fields, despite this clearly being a violation of the climate commitments that we've made.
0: At first glance, the country's sustainability efforts can look pretty good. On average, Norwegians emit 7 tons of CO2 per year. That's half of the US average. And that's mostly because the country has about 50% renewable energy in its energy mix, which comes mostly from hydropower. Since the 1990s, Norway's electricity has been almost entirely clean thanks to the hydropower. Norway also has the highest per capita rate of heat pump installation in Europe. And yes, it famously also leads the world in per capita electric vehicle sales. Almost 100% of new cars bought in Norway are electric. and EVs now account for about one-third of all vehicles on Norwegian roads. Norway was also one of the first countries to introduce a carbon tax on its oil drilling in 1991, and it currently has one of the highest nominal carbon taxes in the world. Then there's the Nordic nations' enthusiastic support for international climate negotiations. It's ratified every major global climate agreement since 1993, as well as contributed billions to tropical rainforest protection and given generously to the UN climate negotiations to help support ongoing work and low-income country participation.
1: We have always supported strong international agreements on climates.
0: But, Elin says, peel back the layers on these efforts and Norway's reputation as a climate leader is less impressive than it seems at face value.
1: Also because international climate politics have been challenging for several decades, it has not been very hard to be a leader, especially in the UN-related forums.
6: So you mean the bar is quite low?
1: The bar is super low, and it has been the backbone of Norwegian climate governance for a long time to invest in climate reductions elsewhere.
0: This strong support for reducing emissions abroad, she explains, was a strategy developed around the time the Brundtland government was trying to juggle its investments in oil and gas with its goal to appear as a trailblazer in sustainable development.
1: We can't be a climate leader and also not go bankrupt at the same time. So we have to find a way to align these interests. And that's why we very early on promoted emissions trading.
0: Since the 1990s, Norway's been a strong advocate for things like emissions trading and carbon offsets. Two ways of paying for pollution rather than cutting it directly. So in practice, that means either buying credits to keep emitting or paying for projects elsewhere designed to soak up carbon.
1: We've actually bankrupt at the same time. So we have to find a way to align these interests. And that's why we very early on promoted emissions trading.
0: Since the 1990s, Norway's been a strong advocate for things like emissions trading and carbon offsets. Two ways of paying for pollution rather than cutting it directly. So in practice, that means either buying credits to keep emitting or paying for projects.

0: don't reduce emissions at the source, and carbon offsets in particular have been tied to corruption and questionable accounting. For Norway, though, they've served a specific purpose. As Erlen points out, they've effectively allowed the country to meet its climate targets without having to take a good hard look at its oil and gas production.
1: The reason that Norway has met its, or at least some of its climate targets, have always been that we have been very willing to invest in emission reductions outside of Norway.
0: Norway has also spent years promoting another controversial carbon policy, carbon capture and storage. The idea behind it is to trap CO2 from power plants and heavy industries and bury it deep underground. But its track record so far is nothing to write home about. Many carbon capture projects emit more than they manage to capture and are extremely expensive.
1: It has taken really a long time. A lot of ministers have invested incredible amounts of time and energy to promote carbon capture and storage. So it's like an elephant giving birth to a mouse kind of situation. So this has been really hard, and yet it's a bit unclear what the results will be.
0: Equinor was forced to retract claims it had made about its flagship carbon capture project after reporting revealed that it had stored only one-tenth of the carbon that it had claimed to. All the while, Norway has kept expanding its oil and gas industry. In 2023, the government approved nearly 20 new projects, worth nearly $20 billion. Since the 1970s, the country has exported hundreds of billions of barrels of oil equivalent. In 2024 alone, they shipped off 87 billion barrels worth. When all that is burnt, it adds up to billions of tons of CO2. Pollution that far outweighs Norway's domestic footprint.
2: The emissions from the oil and gas that we produce are almost exclusively sent to other countries where they create pollution there. This, of course, makes no difference for the climate. Like, still, these emissions will affect me and everyone else in Norway just as much. But because they don't show up when we take account of our domestic emissions, it can seem lower than what it really is.
0: In fact, the annual CO2 from Norway's fossil fuel exports is around 10 times higher than its domestic emissions. Per capita, that makes Norway the world's second largest emitter after Qatar. And that really puts the country's pro-climate policies into perspective. Take the electric vehicles. Norway currently leads the world in EV adoption, and switching away from gas-fueled cars has helped them reduce transport emissions at home. But those savings have been in the order of millions. About 4 million tons of CO2 have been saved by electric vehicles in Norway. And although that is better than nothing, when you compare it to the billions of tons of CO2 emitted by burning the oil and gas they sell, it is just a drop in the bucket.
2: We talk so much about slightly improving the energy efficiency of cars and so little about the absolute biggest contribution to climate change.
0: And EVs have taken off largely because they don't pose a major threat to the contributor that Andreas is talking about, the oil industry.
1: It has been a big success. This has not resulted from a major plan from Norwegian politicians. Most of the policies for electrical vehicles have kind of sneaked in when the green political parties, they have lost kind of the big discussions on oil, gas, bigger discussions on transport infrastructure, and then they have gained support for electrical vehicle policies.
0: It's only in recent years that Norway's domestic emissions, which come mostly from the fossil fuel industry and transport, have started to fall, thanks to the EVs. And while you could argue that there wasn't much fat to trim because Norway already had clean hydropower, Erlen says that excuse only goes so far.
1: Yeah, that's a very popular argument from Norwegian politicians. But all countries will argue that, oh, my country is so special. We have special conditions that makes the climate transition much harder for us than for everyone else. Norway was very lucky in that regard, that we have a lot of large hydro. Most of the large hydro was developed way before climate was put on the agenda in the early 1990s. So for Norway, we would have had to focus on other sectors than many other European countries, but we were not willing to do that.

0: and it appears the country is still unwilling. Today, the Norwegian government has no plan to phase out oil and gas. This push for more fossil fuels has not gone unchallenged. In 2024, Andreas's team at Greenpeace Norway, along with the climate group Nature and Youth, took the government to court. They argued that the approvals for three North Sea oil and gas fields were illegal because the government had not considered the future emissions from burning all of the oil and gas. The Oslo District Court agreed, declaring the approvals invalid. That case is now under appeal and awaiting a ruling on just how far climate impact assessments must go.
1: Actually, one of the fields, the biggest one, called Yggdrasil, they even told the public that this will reduce global emissions. And we've shown in court that that is just not at all true. It will massively increase global emissions. And if the oil and gas from these three fields are being used over their lifetime, it will cause the premature death of over 100,000 people. And that is the type of information that we say should be open to the public. I don't think that Norwegians know that we can today calculate how many people will lose their lives because we are opening up this oil and gas field.
0: All this might sound like it's ignoring Norway's role as a key energy supplier to the world. Norwegian oil and gas have helped power homes, factories, and economies for decades. Hasn't it simply been answering the world's call for fossil fuels? Well, not exactly.
1: It's not true. It's not true that if we stop producing oil and gas, this will be purely replaced by other producers. There's been research into this, and it contradicts economic theory and empirical data on how markets respond to changes in production levels.
0: Research shows that producing more oil and gas actually drives up demand. And the only way to effectively reduce fossil fuel consumption is to cut production. No industry is more acutely aware of this than the fossil fuel industry itself. Oil and gas companies are keen to preserve demand for their products. And extensive reporting has shown that they actively lobby against investments and support for clean energy. So, by continuing to drill and pouring billions into new projects, Norway isn't meeting demand so much as it's creating it. Meanwhile, some countries are choosing a different path.
1: We are seeing a trend, which is not large enough, but we are seeing a trend internationally where countries are ramping down fossil fuel expansion on behalf of the climate. So Denmark is doing this. Costa Rica has vowed not to open new oil and gas fields. Greenland has done the same, and they have larger oil and gas reserves than Norway. The UK may be going down that path as well.
0: Europe is also set to move in a different direction. The EU wants to slash greenhouse gas emissions by 90% by 2040. The UK has pledged 80%. That's a decade before Norway expects its own oil and gas production to slow.
1: The European countries, they see it as an economic problem and a security problem that they are reliant upon fossil fuels from countries outside of themselves. They want cheap and renewable energy. And this is both because of economics, because of security, and because of the climate.
0: And beyond Europe, recent data shows that China's widespread electrification and clean energy boom is creating the conditions for a global fossil fuel decline.
1: This will have massive implications for the demand for oil and gas. So I'm not saying that we should shut off the deliveries of oil and gas today, not at all. But I certainly think we should not be opening up new oil and gas fields or spend billions on exploring for new resources further and further north in the Arctic Sea, like we're doing right now.
0: So where does that place Norway? Well, according to Andreas, possibly out in the cold.
1: I'm really concerned that we could end up with the Norwegian Rust Belt, really, especially on the west coast of Norway. I mean, now all of the companies are focusing on building up new oil and gas fields. Some of them will be profitable, sure, but some of that exploration activity, it's funded by the belief that you can open up new oil and gas fields and have profits from that way beyond the point where the EU has said, we will not be buying your oil and gas.
0: And according to political scientist Eilen, far from leading the world on effective climate policy, Norway is betting its future on everyone else failing to act.
2: We do spend a lot of resources trying to identify new oil and gas fields. If you take climate seriously, we kind of bet on that we will not be required to actually reduce our emissions.
0: So what could an alternative path be? Both Andreas and Eilen point to Norway's Scandinavian neighbour.
2: Denmark has betted on increasingly strong and serious climate policies internationally. So their main economic strategy is to develop green industries, and this is how they plan to remain a wealthy country. So Norway has done the opposite.
0: Norway has the engineers, the technology, and it certainly has the capital. According to Andreas, a lot of what powers their oil industry could be shifted.
1: We could be the green and democratic provider of renewable energy and renewable industries. I mean, a lot of the same companies that are today building supply ships and equipment and supplying oil drills, oil wells and oil platforms, they could be producing offshore wind. It is a lot of the same technology, a lot of the same skills, but if we do not start that transition now, we will be falling behind.
0: Back in southwest Norway, a year on from leaving Equinor, Daniel still isn't sure why he wrestled more with the cognitive dissonance than those around him.
3: I've spent an awful lot of time on thinking, why didn't I just ignore it? And I don't really have a very good explanation why I reacted differently to many. I don't know.
0: In oil-rich Stavanger, questioning the industry can mean questioning your community, your family, your entire way of life. But for Daniel, staying silent became impossible. And though he lost a well-paying job, he's convinced he made the right choice.
3: I don't really want to be part of a company that is all about growth and just profits. Now I've finally gotten out of that type of business, even though I enjoyed the job. I want to make a positive contribution.
0: It's a message that he knows many of his former colleagues and fellow Norwegians aren't ready to hear. But Daniel believes that Norway's incredible wealth gives them a unique opportunity to lead the world away from fossil fuels rather than deeper into them.
3: I think Norway should, first of all, look at the science. And if you understand the science, you should work for change. And for me, arguments around have to think about the economy first, they are completely false. And we have lots of money. We should use that for better purposes.
0: Now that, he thinks, would be real climate leadership. This episode of Living Planet was produced by me, Charlie Shield. It was edited and mixed by Neil King. Our sound engineers were Michael Springer and Nico Maas. What did you think of this episode? We'd love to hear your thoughts. You can send us an email or a voice note to livingplanet@dw.com. And if you're listening to this on the radio, remember that you can find and subscribe to Living Planet on any podcast platform, which is also where you can leave us a rating and a review if you're feeling extra nice. Thank you so much for listening.
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5: Taking a look at the weather and what's happening on our waters for today, Saturday the 25th of July. We're in for a sunny day. The winds are westerly 15 to 25 kilometres an hour, and we're expecting a top of 19 degrees for tomorrow, Sunday. Same sort of day, sunny and 19 on Monday. Continuing that way, sunny and 19. Tuesday the same, and maybe a possible shower for Wednesday. at this stage.
6: Looking to throw a line in? Take the boat out or head to the beach. Here's 927's latest coastal waters report, including tides and surf.
5: On our waters for today, the winds are westerly 15 to 20 knots. The seas are 1 to 1.5 metres, decreasing to 1 metre during the afternoon. The swell is a southerly 2 to 3 metres, decreasing to 1.5 metres around midday, and the weather is sunny. The tides for Jervis Bay today. We had a low tide at 2 minutes past midnight this morning of 0.5 metre, a high this morning at 5:30 of 1.03 metres, a low this morning at 3 minutes to 11 of 0.65 of a metre, and a high this afternoon at 21 minutes past 5 of 1.5 metres. And if you're looking for a surf today, the southerly swell remains selective, with exposed beaches and swell magnets offering head to slightly overhead high waves, while many less exposed beaches stay considerably smaller. Fresh westerly winds maintain clean conditions throughout the morning, rewarding surfers willing to seek out the better exposed locations. Wherever you find yourself, do have a good one.
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1: Well, hello, hello, and welcome to Real World Gardener. It's Marianne here at the microphone. Great to have your company. Thank you for joining me. What's on the show today? Well, I'm talking with horticulturalist Adrian O'Malley about a diamond-leafed small tree, native, of course, then growing sugar snap peas in Vegetable Heroes, plus garden jobs for the weekend with Steve McLean.
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1: Some native trees are such standouts that plant breeders sometimes select them to create new cultivars that fit in with smaller gardens. So what's so special about the diamond leaf laurel? Time to find out. It's time for Plant of the Week on Real World Gardener. On the line, I've got horticulturalist Adrian O'Malley, and he's also a fan of native plants, to say the least. How are you today, Adrian?
2: I'm well, Marianne. How are you?
1: I'm well also, and I'm going to start talking about one of your favourite trees, which is Aurantocarpa rhombifolium. Is there a common name? Diamond leaf pitotum?
2: Yeah, diamond leaf. So it used to be Pitostrum rhomboidifolium. But the thing I love about horticulture isn't just getting your hands dirty. It's the language behind. Horticulturists are a bit nerdy, let's be honest. But botanists are really nerdy. And when it got kicked out of Pitostrum and into Aurantocarpa, and there's six species of Aurantocarpa, the name tells the story. Auranti is Latin for orange. Carpa, fruit. So we've got orange fruit, and then we've got rhomboidifolia, so rhomboid leaf. The name tells the story of the plant, which whoever named it, thank you. It's very easy to understand why they did it that way. And I love the language of plants. I don't just love plants. I love the language behind them because the name, Banksia serratifolia. So it's a Banksia and it's got serrated foliage. Well, Aurantocarpa, it's got gold fruit and rhomboid leaves. Thank you very much, botanist, for that one.
1: Yeah, for once it's not named after somebody, which is...
2: Yeah, that's right.
1: Yeah. So originally this species is found in South Queensland and northern New South Wales, but it's pretty much everywhere from Perth to Sydney. So it's a very adaptable tree.
2: Yeah, and the imaginary at heart, I'm a tree guy. Because I need to have an imaginary garden because I don't have room, Aurantocarpa would be in the imaginary garden in my head. As I live in Sydney and there's one near a train station, I must have been past it a couple of thousand times. And in February when it's in fruit, it just, you can't miss it. That orange fruit just sticks out. And the flowers, so if you know Pitostrum undulatum, the weedy Pitostrum, sweet jessamine or sweet Daphne or something is the common name. It's got a five-petal flower. The flowers are insignificant, but the fruit... When it's heavily in fruit, I mean, to me, trees, as I always say, the jacarandas are a one-trick pony. They have pretty flowers that make a mess, and they last about 2 weeks. The fruit on Aurantocarpa lasts for months. They've got this display of fruit for ages. They've got an interesting, to me, kind of mottled trunk. They're not a small tree, which is why it needs to be in the imaginary garden in my head, because I don't have room to squeeze it into my backyard. The books were variable. Some said only 10 metres. Well, the one that I've been past a couple of thousand times would be at least 20 metres, and the books said up to 25 metres. So it's not a small tree.
1: Yeah, it's funny. Depends where it's planted. There's one in the Gladesville Reserve, not far from the radio station, which is at the edge of an oval. And that's been a small tree for, I don't know, ever since I've started the radio program, which is 15 years ago. So,
2: wow.
1: Yeah, I know. It just doesn't seem to want to grow. So it must be the location. And they've kind of planted it out in the middle of nowhere. So it's just by itself. I reckon it needs to have friends around it, if you know what I mean.
2: Yeah, this one, the one, my one, has friends. Is it, so look, my one is a single trunk.
1: Right.
2: You know?
1: Yes.
2: And tall. Is your one in Gladesville multi-trunk?
1: No, it is a single trunk, but it doesn't seem to grow very far. It hasn't grown very far, is what I'm trying to say.
2: And, yeah, and we talked about where it can go, but it's kind of far northern New South Wales and southeast Queensland pretty much is their natural range. And they're not particularly rainforest. They're edge of forest and even slightly more open forest. So that makes sense to me that's why they can – they have a bit more of geographical spread in horticulture. They're a bit more flexible, I guess, is how I would describe them.
1: Right. So the fruits which appear in February to May, I think they are like, to me, they look like they're in clusters, just like the flowers, I suppose, but you don't notice the flowers so much, maybe the perfume if you have one in your garden, but, yeah, they're like a bunch of grapes to me.
2: Yep, that's exactly how I would describe them also, Marianne, yep.
1: And, of course, if you do want to grow one yourself, I don't know, maybe if you haven't got a big backyard, you could try germinating the seeds maybe and pop one into a pot and bonsai it maybe.
2: You might not get to enjoy that gold fruit on a bonsai perhaps though.
1: Oh, no. Yes, that's true. Now, there is a cultivar when I was doing the research for this, it was a select cultivar called White Holly, which supposedly grows between 9 to 15 metres. I'm not sure why that's a much better tree than the original tree because, again, the information is that can grow 10 metres or it can go 25 metres, who knows?
2: I was just going to add, the other part about it is the leaves, these diamond-shaped leaves are not typical as well. So the leaves are interesting also. And most Pittosporums, when they're heavily in flower, we think of bees, but they're also heavily bug-attracting as well. I know I've seen that black beetle with these lime green kind of lightning bolt kind of patterns over covered in, and yeah, so they attract not just bees but other pollinators as well.
1: Oh, right, yeah, okay. I can't say that I've noticed too much. I know that they have got them growing in the botanic gardens as well. It's one of those trees that when it's not in flower or fruit, you walk past, you don't really notice too much. Would you say that's right?
2: Yeah, yeah. I mean, it does to me. The trunk is kind of grey and a bit mottled, which is a grey trunk to me rather than brown or green is interesting. But when it's not doing its thing, and you get that fruit for a long period, at least 3 or 4 months of the year, it kind of goes, you know, I've done my thing, I'll go back into the background now. But certainly for me, one of my I'm so happy to be talking about it because one of my favourites, I would absolutely, if I could, I'd slip one into a garden and you know, give it a go.
1: Yeah, I think that might be good too. It's I know it's drought tolerant, but I don't know if it's frost sensitive or not. It may be.
2: I don't know that I've seen them south of Sydney, but it's possibly only because I haven't been paying attention, not to say that they're not there.
1: Okay, yeah. I might just look it up. Diamond leaf laurel is another name for it. Can diamond leaf laurel grow in Canberra?
2: Thank you, AI.
1: Yes.
2: It's classic.
1: Yeah, okay. So it means you can tolerate the general climatic conditions of the ACT. So that pretty much means it's not too bad as long as you protect it from frost when young.
2: Yeah. Good to know.
1: It is indeed. Well, there we have it, your favourite tree, and I love it also. Once again, Adrian, it's been lovely chatting with you on Real World Gardener.
2: Thanks, Marianne. Good to catch up.
0: Real World Gardener, bringing you informative topics about gardening and the environment with Marianne Cannon.
1: And that was Adrian O'Malley, a lover of all plants, especially Australian natives. If you lightly crush the tree's glossy leaves, they've got a distinct, faint orange aroma. For some reason, plant breeders haven't achieved any new varieties or cultivars with the diamond-leafed laurel, sometimes called Queensland Pittosporum or Hollywood tree as it's also known. perhaps it's perfect as it is. If you have any feedback, email realworldgardener@gmail.com or write in to 2RRR PO Box 644 Gladesville, New South Wales 1675. Still to come, growing sugar snap peas in Vegetable Heroes plus garden jobs for the weekend.
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4: As with all weekends, there's always something to do. So let's start with when the temperature drops, it's easy to think the garden has gone to sleep. While growth above ground may slow, plenty is still happening beneath the surface. And that's why winter is one of the best times to replenish your mulch. Mulching now also gives you a head start on spring weed control by limiting the amount of light reaching the soil surface. Winter also signals the beginning of pruning roses. The shortest day of the year has now passed. That was the 21st of June, which means your plants are in dormancy. Pruning back the tops of your plants will give them the chance to rest and prepare for a big growth spurt in spring. And lastly, here are some quick tips. Cut out any dead wood or very old wood. Remove remaining foliage and any spindly wood. Cut out any crossing canes that are growing in the wrong direction. Shape to size by cutting back each branch by half.
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0: indeed. It's time for Vegetable Heroes, and today I'm going to promise myself to sow sugar snap peas in the garden. Did you know there are some peas, aside from snow peas, that you can actually eat the whole pod and seeds as one? And you thought you knew everything there was to know about peas. They are, of course, botanically a fruit since they contain seeds developed from the ovary of a flower. Peas are considered to be a vegetable in cooking, though, and they belong in the Fabaceae family, which, of course, is the pea family, which means they fix nitrogen from the air into their roots. Today, I'll focus on the sugar snap peas. Compared to the most grown garden pea, snow pea, sugar snaps are sweet, crisp, and have a cross fibre in the wall of the pods. You eat sugar snaps, pod and all, usually best before the peas start to swell. Did you know that the snap pea was developed by crossing an unusually thick potted garden pea with a snow pea? And snap peas produce oval to round pods. Most snap pea varieties have strings in their pods, but these peel off easily. There are varieties that are resistant to powdery mildew disease, so look out for that if it's a problem in your area. Would you believe that peas have been found in ancient ruins dated at 8,000 years old in the Middle East and in Turkey? Both dwarf and field peas were part of the cargo of the first fleet to arrive in Australia in 1788. And on arrival, each convict and marine was given a weekly ration of 3 pints of peas. By 1802, peas were growing in Port Jackson and Parramatta Gardens. Now, the best time to sow peas, if you're living on the East Coast, is from now until September. In arid climates, from now until August, and in subtropical districts, well, you've only got a few weeks. It's until the end of July. And for cooler zones, it's late winter until October. On the tablelands, they should be sown after the last frosts. Peas are best planted at soil temperatures between 8 and 24 degrees centigrade, so no higher. Aren't too fussy about soil type. Just sow them directly into the soil about a knuckle deep and water in well. Don't let them dry out. I like to soak my peas overnight to get a better germination rate. Some gardeners prefer to sow them in tubs or punnets so they can keep a closer eye on them, especially if there's a possibility of frost. And once they have their second crop of leaves and no more frost, they can be transplanted out into the garden. If you like the idea of companion planting, then don't plant peas near onions, chives or garlic. Plus, they don't like a lot of mulch or manure, especially up against the stalk or stem, or being overwatered, as they tend to rot off at the base of the stem, and young plants will grow lanky and not produce a good crop of peas. Wait until they have started flowering, and then you can give a good feed of liquid fertiliser at least once a fortnight. Water them in the morning to avoid any mildew, and try to avoid overhead watering in the late afternoon. With dwarf peas, you will have one main crop with a second lighter crop and some pickings in between. Did you know that if you freeze pea peas straight after picking, you don't lose any more nutritional value than if you just cook them? Now, dwarf peas only grow to between 300 to 600 millimetres, but they still need some support, either wire mesh or whatever you like. Climbing peas grow well over 2 metres high and produce steadily over a longer period. You pick them regularly to keep the plants vigorous and encourage a bigger crop. They will need, of course, a good heavy trellis or stakes, and the position of the trellis should be facing towards the midday sun, which is towards north. After the peas have stopped producing, the trellis can be used for growing cucumbers or tomatoes or whatever. But before you start ripping the peas off the vine, cut the stems off at ground level. Leave the roots in the ground, as pea roots produce nitrogen nodules, as I mentioned, and they will break down and give your next seedlings a good kick along. Here's some varieties for you to try. There's one called Sugar Ann. It's a bush pea to 60 centimetres high, and it's the sweetest of the sugar snaps, apparently, and very productive. Another one is Cascadia. It grows a modest 110 centimetres with thick, juice, edible, pale green pods. It's very productive and resistant to powdery mildew. Why are they good for you? Well, they're low in calories and they're good for those trying to lose weight. Green peas are rich in dietary fiber, have a high amount of iron and vitamin C, folic acid and vitamin B6. Peas also contain lutein, helps you reduce the risk of age-related macular degeneration and cataracts. And that was your Vegetable Heroes segment for today.
1: From Cairns to Launceston, across Australia on the Community Radio Network.
0: It's time for Garden Jobs for the Weekend on Real World Gardener. On the line, I've got Steve McLean, biology educator. How are you today, Steve?
2: Hi, Marianne. I'm really good, thank you. How are you?
0: Excellent. And today, well, let's start off with the usual thing, the listener question. I'm not sure the name, but it says, hi, I've got a Sasanqua camellia that's usually covered in flowers this time of year, but this winter it's barely produced any at all. The plant itself looks healthy, good green leaves, no pests that I can see. It's just not flowering. Why might this be?
2: Marianne, this is a great question, isn't it? Because Sasanquas normally are smothered in flowers at this time of year, and if one suddenly goes quiet, it is genuinely puzzling, especially when the plant looks perfectly healthy otherwise. The good news is if the leaves are green and there's no sign of pests, we can rule out disease or plant health as an issue in general. So it almost always comes down to one thing, and that's something interfered with the flower bud formation months before you'd ever noticed a problem.
0: Now, here's what we mean. Sasanqua camellias don't just flower out of nowhere. They set their flower buds on new growth from the previous summer and early autumn. So whatever happens to the plant back in, say, January through March is what determines how well it flowers in June and July. By the time winter comes around and you're looking at a bare bush, the die was already cast months earlier.
2: Yeah, so let's talk about what the usual suspects are. And the most common cause by far is pruning at the wrong time. And I must admit, I've been guilty of this as well. And if that camellia got a good trim mid-spring or after, even a fairly light tidy up, there's a good chance you removed the very wood that would have carried this year's flowers.
0: Yes, it's such an easy trap to fall into, and I've been doing that as well because I decided my camellia was just a bit too tall and I just needed to prune it. But anyway, with Sasanquas, that's exactly the wrong moment if you just prune it whenever you feel like it. The rule of thumb is prune right after flowering finishes, not before the next flowering season begins.
2: Yeah, so once your Sasanquas have wrapped up for the year, that's your window. Get in and shape it up then, and you'll get a full season of new growth to set buds again before next winter.
0: The second thing to consider is water stress. If the plant went through a dry spell last summer or early autumn, even a week or two without much water, that's exactly when it's setting next winter's buds. Stress at the critical time can mean poor bud set, even though the plant recovers and looks completely fine afterwards. And there's more. Finally, just consider whether that plant situation has changed. Has something nearby grown taller and started shading it more than it used to? Sasanqua do like reasonably good light to flower well.
2: So look, my suggestion, once it finishes what little flowering it's doing this year, give it a light prune to tidy it up, keep an eye on watering through next summer, and go easy on the fertiliser. There's every chance you'll see it back to its best next winter.
0: Fantastic. Let's go into the hort term, which is scarification. In simple terms, scarification means deliberately damaging or weakening a seed's outer coat to help it germinate. Now, that sounds a little bit odd, maybe, to do something to a seed you're trying to grow, but there's a good reason behind it.
2: Some seeds, particularly natives, and many from the pea and wattle families, have a very hard waterproof seed coat. And in nature, that coat is tough for a reason. It stops the seed germinating too early, and it can't survive sitting in the soil for years waiting for the right condition.
0: Often what triggers germination in the wild is exactly the kind of damage scarification mimics. Passing through an animal's gut, being scratched by grit and gravel, or cracking in a bushfire. Without something roughing up that coat, water simply can't get in, and the seed can sit there indefinitely, never sprouting.
2: So as home gardeners, we recreate that process ourselves. And the simplest method is mechanical rubbing of the seed between two sheets of sandpaper, or just simply nicking the seed coat carefully with a sharp blade or nail file, just enough to break the lighter tissue underneath without damaging the seed itself.
0: Another common method is hot water scarification. So that's pouring near boiling water over the seeds, especially acacias, then leaving them to soak overnight. The heat and moisture together soften and crack that hard seed coat.
2: It's a technique worth knowing if you're collecting and sowing native seeds over winter. Ready for spring, wattles and many pea flowering natives all respond really well to it. Skip scarification on these tough coated seeds and you might be waiting months or perhaps even never see germination at all.
0: Well, that certainly explains that. Now let's go on to the plant profile, which is Hardenbergia violacea. It's a genus of evergreen Australian native plants famous for their intense winter and spring floral displays.
2: Belonging to the Fabaceae family, they're highly valued for their hardiness, drought tolerance, and are one of the best plants to attract native bees and birds.
0: Hardenbergia is native across Queensland, New South Wales, Victoria, Tasmania and South Australia.
2: They have quite distinctive dark green, leathery and narrow ovate leaves, and when they're in flower, there's a mass of pea-shaped flowers in clusters all over the plants.
0: Now, while the iconic deep purple is the most common flower colour, there are now cultivars with vibrant pink or pure white blooms. Flowering is from July through to October, providing food for pollinators when there's not too much around.
2: Hardenbergias have naturally twining stems that wrap around fences, structures or trellises, or they can be used as ground covers where they're highly effective at knitting together soil on sloping banks, trailing down retaining walls or smothering weeds.
0: Like many evergreen climbers, though, they have a tendency to run up a wall or fence straight to the top and be leggy below. For compact growth and even fence coverage, prune regularly after flowering, especially when they're very young at the bottom of that particular run.
2: Hardenbergia like a sunny or semi-shaded position, but they flower better in full sun. So give them well-drained soil and preferably a frost-free site, although they do tolerate some frost as well.
0: So if you do grow them in a shaded area, they will flower less.
2: Exciting recent releases range from dramatic dark-leafed ground clovers covers to pale purple climbers and low maintenance shrubs.
0: Now here's some of the standout varieties, and we'll only just go through a couple of them. One's called Out of the Dark. It's a recent, highly sought after release with striking deep burgundy, almost black foliage that beautifully contrasts against the vibrant purple flower.
2: Another one's Blade Runner, a compact low-spreading ground cover, form of Hardenbergia violacea. It creates a dense understory carpet and produces rich purple flowers from winter all the way through to spring.
0: Lilac Lace is a resilient, lightweight, scrambling climber. It grows roughly half the height of traditional climbers, but still puts on a prolific display of pale pastel purple flowers.
2: Yeah, and another one is Mima, an excellent plant featuring clean, compact foliage and great frost tolerance. It works perfectly as a long-flowering, informal native hedge.
0: Pink Spray, one that sounds fantastic, is semi-upright, fast-growing, shrubby variety that produces bi-coloured blush and candy pink flowers. And there's also Happy Dewar, which has got mixed colour blooms of purple and lavender suffused with white. Wow, these sound amazing. I wish I could see.
2: Yeah, they're fantastic, aren't they?
0: And yeah, for traditional vigorous climbing options, and it certainly is not one that takes over your garden, that's for sure. It's got deep green foliage, rich purple flowers, of course, on the other colours, so you can rely on the classic staples like Happy Wanderer or Whiteout for white blooms. Well, there we have it. It's been fantastic chatting with you, Steve. Look forward to the chat next week.
2: Thanks, Marianne. I really enjoyed it and look forward to next week.
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0: Thank you for listening. I hope we've inspired you to grow some, well, sugar snap peas for a start. Tune in next week, because next week I'll be talking with a mushroom expert and author of her new book by Buttons Mirror about, you guessed it, growing mushrooms, but from scratch. You can hear the whole show again on Mixcloud. Just look for 2RRR programs or follow Real World Gardener on Facebook for the link. 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

0: Taking a look at the weather and what's happening on our waters for today, Saturday the 25th of July. We're in for a sunny day. The winds are westerly 15 to 25 kilometres an hour and we're expecting a top of 19 degrees for tomorrow, Sunday. Same sort of day, sunny and 19 on Monday. Continuing that way, sunny and 19. Tuesday the same and maybe a possible shower for Wednesday at this stage.
1: Looking to throw a line in, take the boat out or head to the beach? Here's 927's latest coastal waters report, including tides and surf.
0: On our waters for today, the winds are westerly 15 to 20 knots. The seas are 1 to 1.5 metres, decreasing to a metre during the afternoon. The swell is a southerly 2 to 3 metres, decreasing to 1.5 metres around midday, and the weather is sunny. The tides for Jervis Bay today. We had a low tide at 2 minutes past midnight this morning of 0.5 metre, a high this morning at 5:30 of 1.03 metres, a low this morning at 3 minutes to 11 of 0.65 of a metre, and a high this afternoon at 21 minutes past 5 of 1.5 metres. And if you're looking for a surf today, the southerly swell remains selective, with exposed beaches and swell magnets offering head to slightly overhead high waves, while many less exposed beaches stay considerably smaller. Fresh westerly winds maintain clean conditions throughout the morning, rewarding surfers willing to seek out the better exposed locations. Wherever you find yourself, do have a good one.
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4: Good morning and welcome to Saturday. Welcome to the weekend. Hope it is off to a great start. Whether you're heading out taking it easy or just enjoying a slow start to the day, thanks for letting us keep you company. We've got a really interesting morning lined up with plenty of great conversations, a little food for thought, and of course, some terrific music. Author Jeff Apter joins you to talk about his book, Johnny O'Keefe, Rocker, Legend, Wild One. Tyler Rodriguez brings you her brand new track, Honky Tonk Healing, that is our AMRAP Song of the Week. Andrew Farris, he is back to chat about his latest album, The Prospector, his new single, Rolling Home, and just where does he call home nowadays? Footy legend Wayne Schwoss from Pucker Up also joins you for an open conversation about mental health, good mental health. And The Wire brings you a story about an app helping parents track food allergies. And later this hour, looks at how NDIS reforms could affect the wages of disability service providers. Then Ivor Davies from Ice House drops by for a chat and some tunes just before Murph counts down his top five crazy songs. Will Ice House's crazy make the list? You'll have to stick around and find out. First though, after a couple of great songs, therapist, author and podcaster Yana Firestone brings you part one of her conversation with the wonderful Jodie Rogers from that great TV show that warmed hearts around the world, Love on the Spectrum.

0: The Wire is back this week looking at what the latest NDIS reforms could mean for the hip pocket with some service providers. Now, though, therapist, author and podcaster Yana Firestone catches up with the wonderful Jodie Rogers to talk about that series that touched hearts around the world, Love on the Spectrum.
1: 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Jodie Rogers, welcome to The Curious Life. Thank you so much for joining me.
2: Thanks for having me.
1: People will know you from Love on the Spectrum, which is, I just have to say, one of the most beautiful pieces of television I've ever watched. And my partner and I sat there through weekly episodes of the first series when it was on ABC. You know, we couldn't binge it. We had to just wait for every episode. And we would just be in tears every single episode, just falling in love with every single person on that show. And the work that you do is just magic. And I mean, it must have been such a special production to be part of.
2: Yeah, it was really amazing because I'd never been on television before. I don't know whether you know that about me or not. And so when I was asked to be on the show, originally I was like, no way am I going to be on television. So I had to learn, you know, I had to learn all about what television production's like and what it feels like. And I was really happy because I originally was concerned, you know, I was thinking, what are they going to do? Because when you're filming, you've got no idea what the production, post-editing, how they're going to format it, what they're going to do together. So I had no idea. You just have to really trust in the production team. And so I saw the very first episode that you're talking about. I saw that before everybody else and I laughed and I cried. And so once I had been through that, I went, oh, this will be fine.
1: Amazing. Yeah, because it's tricky, isn't it? Because you're a sexologist and a therapist and as a therapist myself, I would feel really nervous having my work filmed like that. It's usually such a sacred space and obviously confidential. And I can imagine that would have been a completely different environment.
2: Yeah. Well, originally I'd said no to it, Yana, because of that exact reason, because as we know, well, there's a couple of things. One, the high level of confidentiality that you have with your clients, but it's more about the relationship that you create with people, and it needs to be a genuine relationship in therapy. It doesn't actually work. You can have the best training on the planet. You can have everything in your toolbox about what you can pull out of narrative therapy or a gestalt therapist or a CBT therapist, but none of that makes any difference if you don't build a genuine relationship with person and a trusted relationship. So originally I said, I'm not doing this because how do you build a relationship with somebody on television? How do you do that? And the other thing is, if you said to anyone, why don't you do your work, but at the same time have 2 to 3 cameras on you every moment, it is really nerve-wracking. But I've said this to a couple of people, but one of the funny things that happened to me was that when they were doing the filming, if I was by myself, and they film you doing crazy stuff, walking down the street, walking up a driveway, all these cutaways. Whenever they would film me and I was on my own, or when they would do those direct questions straight to my face, it was intimidating. I found it really intimidating. But when they filmed me with any of the people that were on the show, what happened was I just kind of fell into them, if that makes sense. So, and then it's all the cameras disappeared. I only learnt that about myself through being on that show, about how present I actually am with people, that I can let everything else drop away. And I didn't know that about myself before this.
1: Wow, what a gift. That's incredible to discover that.
2: It's really hard. Most of us wouldn't want cameras on us all the time that we're in our work, ever.
1: That's right. In a way, people are looking to you, viewers are looking to you as sort of the professional lens. We're getting the family experience and the cast experience of longing and what they're looking for. And then you're giving kind of the professional side of it. So I can imagine, that would have been a bit intimidating at first, but you've been doing this work for a really long time. So it's not like you're just stepping into it for the first time.
2: No, there's a level of confidence that comes with the more practice that you do, the more confidence you have in your own capacity and your own ability to work with things. You know, there's no way that I would have done this if I was in my my 20s. Mm. With age comes wisdom.
1: Yeah.
2: And so you have to be really confident to do that. I mean, you have to be confident even in your own day-to-day practice, I think, as a therapist. When we all get the wobblies of people that come to us and, you know, you're second-guessing or you're thinking, am I doing the right thing? And but I think all of that makes somebody a good therapist. If you're not thinking all the time or being reflective on your own practice, I think that that's when things fall away and you don't get really great outcomes for your clients.
1: Yeah, I completely agree. The people that I've worked with, colleagues who have been there's no nice way to say this, but I guess borderline arrogant about their abilities are the ones I think that are least effective in their practice. And like you said, I remember saying to my dad, I've been doing this work for probably 17 years now. And I remember saying to him at the beginning of my career, he's a psychiatrist. And I said to him, I just feel like I'm a fake. I feel like someone's going to figure out that I don't really know what I'm doing. I've got this degree and I've got a master's and I feel like people just think I'm some young kid. And he's like, well, we all feel like that. And I think it's really good that you're questioning yourself and keep being reflective. And he said, after about 10 years, you might not be questioning it in the same way. You'll always have questions about your work, but it won't be the same way. You'll have that confidence. And I think he's right. It probably did take about 10 years for me to feel, you know what, I think I know what I'm doing here, but
2: yeah,
1: not so that you stop questioning and stop reflecting, because I think that's the key to any good work, really.
2: Yeah.
1: You said you walked in and it was about building relationships, because I think, as you mentioned, that's so key in any therapeutic relationship is that rapport. The funny thing is, watching you on that series, I would have sworn you had worked with those people before. It was amazing. Like, the connection was instant.
2: I had not met any of them. So the moment that people see that knock on the door on the show is the very first moment that I met any of them.
1: Wow.
2: So, and I'd been given very little information about, you know, I might have been given. So if you take Michael, for example, who most people would know, I knew his name was Michael. I knew how old he was. I knew that he'd never been on a date before.
1: Yeah.
2: That was it. That was really all I had. I knew he lived with his mum and dad and brother and sister, but, yeah, I had no further information than what they gave me. And I think that that was a bit of, originally I was saying to the production company, but usually you have a referral, you know. You have a bit of information there. But I think that they really wanted to film that. I think they really wanted to film how we build relationships with people. And, I mean, what people don't know about production, you know, is that for the 5 minutes, 3 minutes that you're seen on the television, that's 3 to 4 hours filming. So basically you'd be mic'd up, they would put the camera on you, and then that camera didn't stop. So it did not stop for the whole time that you're together. And then, of course, they edit that down to what they need. And it's interesting, some of the feedback, people saying, oh, I wouldn't have said that, or when Jodie says this, that's not correct. And but what they're not getting is the full picture. You know, nobody walks in and spends 2 minutes
1: with
2: anyone, films and then walks away. It's the same as, you know, we'd never bring a client in and talk to them for 2 minutes and say, okay, bye, that's all we've got. So, I hadn't met any of them.
1: Wow.
2: Ever.
1: Amazing. And you've maintained a relationship with most of the cast, haven't you, since then?
2: Well, that was really important to me. I actually asked, because of what we're talking about genuine relationships, I didn't want it to be false. And so what I requested and asked was that, was it okay if post-filming I were able to contact anybody, or if people wanted to contact me, I wanted to make that open, and not as clients, you know, just as people. So, yeah, Michael and I catch up once a month on Skype and have for 2.5 years. Kelvin and I have written a book together, which has been very, very funny and a massive learning experience. Tao and I still keep in contact with each other through text and call. So everybody I've got contact with in one shape or form. And yeah, that was really important to me.
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0: was definitely a rocker, a legend, and the wild one. I'm talking about Johnny O'Keefe, of course. Jeff Apter, he's got a book about the man, and we'll hear part one of our chat in a few songs' time. Right now, though, The Wire looks at how the latest NDIS reforms could affect the wages of some service providers.
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2: NDIS service providers are concerned they won't attend as many participants with the cuts proposed by the federal government. Some providers may be receiving payments below the minimum wage if attending participants from the scheme. Accredited dietitian and mother of two, Lee Smith, says it's not enough and is thinking of changing her business model. Powered Media's Emma Myers started asking Ms. Smith, not her real name, her thoughts about the issue.
3: As a parent, I'm terrified about what the cuts to people's supports are doing. And, you know, it's just only going to get so much worse when or if the bill is passed. So I guess that's why I'm speaking out, because I think the general public doesn't realise what the bill actually means.
4: And you were saying that now your profession is the lowest paid of practitioners, of NDIS practitioners, is that correct?
3: I have to check the pricing schedule again, but yeah, we're one of the lowest paid, and it's certainly like it's below the cost of providing services. So basically it means that you end up paying yourself below minimum wage. Yeah. If I was in hospital, I'd be getting paid like four times as much.
4: And so how do you make up the difference?
3: You don't. you go without. Like, it's really heartbreaking, but I am going to have to make the decision to not take any more NDIS participants on my caseload and focus on building my caseload of other clients. So I'm also eating disorder dietitians, so I'll build up my caseload of private clients to compensate for the fact that I don't get paid enough to see NDIS participants. But I'll keep seeing the clients that I am for as long as I can, because I don't want to do this, but I'm being forced to, because ultimately I need to be in a sustainable job that, you know, so I can pay my mortgage and buy food and groceries and everything else.
4: And how are the cuts going to affect your child's support should they come to fruition?
3: Well, I think he will be identified. He's over the age of early intervention, so thankfully he's not in, you know, the cohort of children that will be removed from the NDIS under supports, but I'm still concerned that the cuts in the NDIS bill, the main ones that I'm concerned about are the cuts to community participation and therapy budgets, because we rely on those. But, you know, my son only has 2 hours of community participation per week in his current plan. If that was cut by 50%, it would be 1 hour. And I think we can both agree that 1 hour of community participation is not going to get him very far. And then in terms of his therapy budget, he relies on that to improve his capacity to do things like attend school so that he can get a good education, so that he can get a job and live a good life. And cuts to his therapy budget will mean that he's not able to make as much progress as he would otherwise. And, you know, his ability to participate at school now is greatly reduced. He's only attending school about 50% of the time. So what I'm most concerned about is that if his plan is cut, that loss of supports will mean that his capacity is reduced to the point where he can no longer attend school and I have to give up my job to homeschool him, which I don't want to do. And then that means that I can't see my clients either. So I fail to see how this bill is going to support children and families when it means that my son could potentially lose his education and I lose my job.
4: And just before we wrap up, is there anything else you'd like to add?
3: I just would like the politicians to know that, you know, please don't cut community participation and therapy budgets. They're not optional extras. They're essential supports that keep people with a disability safe, independent and out of hospital.
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0: Next hour, we've got rocker-turned-country singer Andrew Farris. You'll know him from his days with INXS. We'll play his new single, Rolling Home, chat about his latest album, The Prospector, and find out just where he does call home nowadays. And speaking of rockers, up next, it's part one of my conversation with author Jeff Apter about the wild one himself, Johnny O'Keefe.
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2: Welcome to the show. An author who, if you've been listening, we've spoken to a couple of times. He's got a book out currently, which I'm just about to tell you about, but we've spoken to him about the books that he's written on Mark Hunter, Shirley Strawn, and there's plenty of other books in your swag bag. Please welcome to the show, first of all, Jeff Apter. Hello, how are you?
3: I'm well, thanks, Julie. How are you?
2: Oh, thanks for coming on again.
3: Pleasure.
2: Love all the books that you write, because you write about all the people that I like.
3: Oh, Julie, look, I'll tell you, it is straight from the author's mouth. I tell you, I didn't realise that being a person in my position had any great benefits whatsoever until I checked into a hotel in Sydney last night and the reception person said, Jeff Apter, I'm going to give you an upgrade.
2: And
3: Really? Really? Why? She said, I've read all your books. And I thought, finally. Look, I might not make $1 million, but I get upgrades in nice hotels.
2: Exactly. So. And there are plenty of us who do read your books.
3: Thank you.
2: Written Chasing the Dragon, which was Mark Hunter, Casey Chambers, Shirley, good old Keith Urban.
3: Yeah, I've written a few.
2: Silverchair, Jeff Buckley.
3: I work with Michael Slater, the cricketer, as well. I've done some other non-musical projects. Yeah. I've always tried to be able to be... music is obviously music and I guess popular culture and entertainment's my specialty, but it's good to be diverse and it's necessary to maintain that to be an author in Australia today. There was no cricket in the book. It was all about what happens in the dressing rooms, frankly.
2: Oh, okay. Well, there you go. I thought what happened on tour stayed on tour.
3: Not after you retire.
2: Oh, okay. That all comes out.
3: Absolutely.
2: So look out. Now, the book that I've got right in my hot little hands, I'm actually looking at it right this very second. Johnny O'Keefe is the subject of the book by Jeff Apter. Johnny O'Keefe, rocker, legend, wild one. And he definitely was, wasn't he?
3: He was a lot of each. Yeah, absolutely. And a lot of other things besides. You know, there was what drew me to writing about him.
2: I was just going to say, what did draw you?
3: Well, I'm interested in writing about iconic Australians. Shirley Strawn was a good example of someone who, although he was known as, you know, Shirl from Skyhooks, he was a lot of things to a lot of people. You know, he was on television, he was on radio, he was a very devoted son, he was interested in all these different things and, you know, he loved sport and got involved in charity work and so on, things that people didn't know about. And it's the same with J.O.K. He's known as the Wild One, and that's fair enough too. You put him on stage and give him a microphone and he could send middle-aged, quiet, sedate audiences into, you know, paroxysms.
2: A frenzy,
3: absolutely. And yet... did a lot of charity work under the radar. For instance, within days of Cyclone Tracy happening in 1974, he organised a troupe of musicians to go up and play a show, a fundraiser, in a school quadrangle where the school hall once stood. You know, the roof had been blown off, but they set up and played, and that was typical. He did a lot of these philanthropic-type shows. He had a lot of work to do with what was then called the Spastic Centre, you know, and a whole bunch of things, as well as the kind of more dangerous rock and roll side of the guy, of which there was plenty. It was interesting to learn that he was a mother's boy. He was a very devout Catholic. He was torn between, you know, his devout nature and the less, the wilder side of the business in which he worked. So, you know, seriously, if there are any more sides to the guy, he would have been round.
2: Well, exactly. And I think that's probably what makes an iconic person, that they're not just one-dimensional.
3: When we say icons, you know, you think of people like, someone like Slim Dusty, you know, and people who, they feel real. You know, J.O.K., when he was on stage, was kind of almost a superhuman. He was a dynamo. But I think away from that, you know, he wasn't classically good-looking.
2: No.
3: He didn't have a fantastic voice. He looked more like a lock forward in the local footy team than, you know, a pin-up from, you know, the TV and radio and so on. But he just had charisma and he had it in spades, but he also knew how to connect to the mainstream audience, and that was really important. He didn't place himself above anybody, and I think that's what we love in our icons, you know, a very human element.
2: And how do you, was there anything in the book that actually, when you were doing your research, actually surprised you about him? Because we do know about, you know, the wild rocker and getting up on stage and shaking it. And he's been actually the focus of quite a few things. Like there's your book, or there was the mini series that was in the 80s,
3: Shout. Musical, of course, yeah.
2: And then the musical as well. Mm. And so he is someone that is particularly of interest. But were there things that you discovered in your research that you went, wow, did not know that?
3: Well, his fragility, you know, he was a very fragile guy. He had several nervous breakdowns. He was institutionalized several times. In fact, he had a breakdown in England in the early 60s while he was in London trying to drum up a recording contract and some work, and he ended up in an asylum known as Tooting Bec, which was straight off the pages of Dickens. I mean, it was just this horrible, horrible, harsh place full of...
2: How did he get out?
3: He found a white lab coat and a stethoscope. He posed as a doctor and bluffed his way out the front gate. I kid you not. I mean, it was straight off the pages of an espionage novel. It really was. So he was... He, as humorous as that sounds, he was a real advocate for mental health care, which I found really fascinating. He was quite open in interviews, and this was in the 60s when mental health problems were taboo. He would quite openly talk about his psychiatrist, talk about the medication he had to take to keep himself stable, talk about the benefits of mental health care and things like that, which no one discussed in the public forum then. It just wasn't done. In fact, there's a passage I document in the book where his neighbors pulled his wife aside at one point and said, "You've got to get away from him. He's been in the nut house. He's crazy. He's a loon." You know, but he just accepted that as part of his makeup and part of that, as I say, of that being human. You know, that to him was a very human thing, and he dealt with it and ultimately perhaps indulged too much in medication towards the later years of his life. But he saw that the ongoing psychiatric care and so on as something that kept him going, that kept him relatively stable. And to be able, as I say, to be able to talk about that and to be willing to talk about that in the 60s particularly was really quite rebellious. It was you know, another side of the wild, that, as I say, of that being human. You know, that to him was a very human thing, and he dealt with it and ultimately perhaps indulged too much in medication towards the later years of his life. But he saw that the ongoing psychiatric care and so on as something that kept him going, that kept him relatively stable. And to be able, as I say, to be able to talk about that and to be willing to talk about that in the 60s particularly was really quite...

0: rocker legend Wild One. He was driven to be, I suppose, not Australia's answer to Elvis, but kind of.
1: Oh yeah, yeah.
0: But he was driven to do that, and there was no way that even he could stop himself from being that person.
1: Yeah, I mean he was always going to be an entertainer of some type. There's a very key story. When he was 1 or 2 years old, his older brother Barry, who he's a lawyer now, a barrister. He was the head of ICAC for a while, a very heavyweight lawyer. Barry was 3 or 4 years old. Johnny was 1 or 2. Barry got very ill, and John's mother Thelma, who was a very important figure in his life, said, "John, Barry's sick, he's recuperating, we're going to have to send you to stay with some other family for a short while he recovers." And when I spoke to Barry about this and when he brought it up, he felt that that was a pivotal moment in John's life, that he felt rejected.
0: Yes.
1: And for much of his life, he needed to be noticed. As soon as he came home, he was never going to stray from his mother again. He needed to be in her sights. In fact, throughout his life, she was his manager for some time. And I think that need to be noticed, which is an integral part of every person who likes to live in the public eye, came out of that experience when he was probably barely old enough to remember it. You know, he'd felt rejected. How do you react to that? You make sure that you're noticed. You know, and then... He was an entertainer. He was a natural. He was a lair, you know. But it took him a long time to gravitate to rock and roll. He tried initially being an impersonator of Johnny Ray, who was a teary balladeer from the mid 50s. You know, John would do these kind of half-hearted impersonations, and he'd wear fake glasses on stage that would spray tears over the audience, you know, and things like that. But then he saw Blackboard Jungle, the film with Rock Around the Clock as the central theme, and that changed his life. He said, "That's it. That's the sound. That's what I want to recreate on stage." And that created, you know, the Wild One.
0: And he did some creative things to get on the bill, because they used to have the big show that came.
1: The big
0: to
1: show. You. That's exactly right. Well, he was a very savvy operator and a great self promoter. Lee Gordon was an American who'd relocated to Sydney in the late 50s and set up an agency that booked all these big shows because he had great connections back in America. Some say mob connections, actually. And so he'd bring out Buddy Holly, and he'd bring out Bill Haley, and he'd bring out Little Richard and all these great stars of the day. John knew where Lee Gordon's office was. He used to hang around the foyer just waiting to be noticed and to get 2 minutes with Lee Gordon just to say, "Hey, I'm a singer too. Why don't you have some Australians on your bill?" And by pure chance, Gene Vincent was coming to Australia, and he was stuck in Honolulu, and it was on one of the days that John was hanging around the foyer of Lee Gordon's office, and Gene Vincent couldn't get to Australia, and Gordon said to him, "Well," he said, "you've got a band, haven't you?" And John said, yeah, the DJs, they're my band." And he said, "Well, I need an extra act on the bill." And John said to him, "Oh, sure, you can have them, but I have to sing 3 songs. And that's how he got started, just
0: fantastic.
1: By pure belligerence, you know, well, and total self-belief.
0: He got what he believed in.
1: Well, that's what set him apart too. If you look at Australian entertainment at that time, apart from people, I guess, like, say, Slim Dusty and people who were...
0: Lucky Star and...
1: Yeah, but they I don't think... Well, they were great entertainers. I don't think they had the same self-belief as John. John saw that there was the great potential for him to develop a professional entertainment circuit that could sustain, you know, some of the talent that we had here. Whereas a lot of people who might come in and have 1 or 2 hits and play a few shows either lost interest or just gave up hope, you know, it just got too hard. John believed fervently in the potential of the local music industry and was an advocate right up until his death.
0: How was he received on that first show, the first big show?
1: Well, they booed him, of course.
0: Yeah.
1: They threw food at him. They threw tomatoes. And he stood on stage, and this is, again, an iconic JOK moment. He said, "You may boo me, you may throw things at me, but you all paid your money to see me because you love me." And, of course, at that moment, immediately, he had the crowd in the palm of his hands, and he had to say that repeatedly early in his career until it got to the point, because, of course, no one was there to see some Aussie. They were there to see Little Richard or Bill Haley or whoever. But John turned it round to the point where quite often the headliner, the international act who'd been brought out to headline the shows, would stand side stage with Lee Gordon and say, "You didn't tell me about this guy. How am I supposed to follow this guy on stage?" So, you know, he really, really turned it all around. It was great. And really, as I say, I think he developed the Australian entertainment industry as we know it today. There would be none without JOK.
0: I 100% agree with you. We are talking to Jeff Apter,

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1: Next hour, Tyla Rodriguez is back with her brand new track, Honky Tonk Healing, which is our AMRAP song of the week. And returning to Saturday Brekkie is one of my favourite, Andrew Farris. Going to chat about everything from his In Excess days to life now as a country singer and where he calls home. 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
1: Hello there, lovely to be with you this Saturday Breakfast. Got a lot of our favourites coming back this hour. The Wire, they introduced a clever new app helping parents manage food allergies, and a couple of friends of the show are on their way back for you too. Tyler Rodriguez brings you our AMRAP Song of the Week, and Andrew Farris is back chatting about life on the road with INXS, his latest album, The Prospector, and a new single, Rolling Home. And we'll find out what home means to Andrew shortly. And coming up after this one from Noiseworks and a Sting track, The Wire looks at an app that could make life a little easier for parents managing food allergies.

0: with Jeff B. Tyler Rodriguez, touring overseas and a golden guitar under her belt. Life is fast, but going great for her. And her new song, Honky Tonk Feeling, is our AMRAP Song of the Week. Right now, though, here's The Wire with all you need to know about that new app helping parents track food allergies.
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2: The Centre for Food Allergy Research found 1 in 10 Australian babies develop a food allergy within the first 12 months of their life. Tracking all of the food allergies children could have can be time-consuming for parents who are often battling with conflicting or inaccurate information. The National Allergy Council launched a free app for parents to introduce common food allergies in age-appropriate forms, minimising the risk of developing a permanent allergy. The Wire's Eduardo Jordan spoke with CEO of the National Allergy Council, Dr. Sandra Vale, to find out more.
3: We know that allergies in Australia have been increasing over the years, and in fact, in the last 20 years, they have doubled, and we have more than 8 million Australians living with an allergic disease. And part of that is food allergies, and there's been a lot of research into the prevalence of food allergies in Australia and internationally, but also how we can prevent those. So we are considered the allergy capital of the world, with 1 in 10 babies having a confirmed food allergy.
4: Now, could you please tell us a little bit more about the app developed by the National Allergy Council to track allergy-causing foods in babies under 12 months old?
3: Yeah, so the aim of this app is to provide parents with the support, practical information that they need to be able to introduce the common food allergens to their baby once they've started eating solid foods. And so it has been designed based on engagement with parents, them telling us what would help them, because we know there is some anxiety about introducing foods such as peanut and egg. And so this app allows them to register their child, and the app will provide information about how to introduce the common allergy-causing foods based on the child's age and therefore their likely feeding development, so what they're able to eat in terms of the right textures of foods.
4: Now, I understand, well, you mentioned that you were consulting community, you know, parents and all that, but also with government bodies. According to this consultation, what's the best way to reduce risk from food allergies?
3: So we know that based on the ASCIA guidelines and the research that's been done in food allergy prevention, that offering those common allergy-causing foods in the first year of life can help prevent food allergy. And particularly where there is a risk, where the baby has an increased risk of developing a food allergy. So that would be babies who have a family history of any allergic disease or babies with eczema. So what we want is for parents to watch for when their baby is ready to start eating solid foods, and then start them on solid foods the way that, you know, they normally would, aligning with the national infant feeding advice, which might be to use a baby cereal or pureed vegetable or pureed fruit to start with. And then once the baby is eating solid foods, then start to offer peanut, maybe a smooth peanut taste, or well-cooked egg, which might be a hard-boiled egg pureed up and mixed in with vegetables soon after they've started eating solid foods.
4: Now, how practical is this app for parents to keep track of foods that may trigger an allergic reaction on babies?
3: Yeah, so parents can log a feeding milestone. So once they've offered a food, they can record that it's been offered. They can record whether everything went well or whether the baby had a reaction. It is important to note that some babies will still develop allergies. So parents do need to know what the signs of an allergic reaction are and what to do if they think their baby's having an allergic reaction. But we also want them to document it. And if they think their baby's having an allergic reaction, they should manage that and get some medical advice. And then depending on what the doctor tells them will depend on whether they then can offer the food again if the doctor doesn't think it's allergy related, or whether they should avoid continuing to feed that food. And they can track all of that in the app. The other important thing is that the app will then also allow them to set reminders.
4: Now, how can parents start using this app, and where can they get more information about, you know, risks and food allergies, etc.?
3: So all of this information and the app can be accessed from the NIP Allergies in the Bub website, which is preventallergies.org.au. The app is an online app, so they don't need to download it. They can access it directly from the website.
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3: Not too far away from Andrew Farris joining you from In Excess to Country Music. It's been quite the journey and we'll find out where he's calling home nowadays. Now though, it is time for our AMRAP Song of the Week, Tyler Rodriguez's song Honky Tonk Healing. She joins us now. Good morning, Tyler.
4: Hi, thank you so much for having me.
3: You've had a pretty incredible run of shows and festivals this year. When you look back on the last 6 months, what are the moments that are standing out most to you? I'd love to hear how it went overseas.
4: Yeah, I tell you what, the past few months, it's just been a whirlwind in the best way. I think there's just been multiple moments of just pinch me, and that imposter syndrome thing has creeped up many a times. It's just been madness. I started the year with my first ever Golden Guitar nomination, which was huge for me. And then we went into Howlin', where I got to share the lineup with Lainey Wilson and be even on that bill. I feel very lucky to have such a solid support system, not only in the world of music, but also in my own personal life. I have an incredible family that just support me through everything. My brother, who's back at home, and even the little things, like he's looking out for my boy Moose, my dog. He is back home here. And so I think it's just, for me, the greatest blessing in all of this is having that support system, as I said, in the business side of things, but also at home when it matters. When I get to come back from tour and fall into a heap and just be with my people, I feel lucky to have people around me that help me handle it all.
3: And that's a really big thing, isn't it? When you've got so many moving parts, to have those people behind the scenes doing all those sorts of things, it allows you to have time to even write a song. So let's talk about the new single, Honky Tonk Healing. How did that come to be?
4: The title of this song had sat in my little junk pile of song ideas for a long while, and I had the opportunity to be part of a songwriters camp late last year where we had a bunch of very talented Australian musicians and writers, along with some writers that have flown down from Nashville. And I think the cool part is, I guess, between James Johnson and I, we both share this love, as a lot of us do in this industry, of entertaining and getting to bring a crowd of people together and let them have a great time. And Honky Tonk Healing, the idea of it came from my time gigging across Queensland and Australia. And I'm talking about the pub shows. I'm talking about the cover shows where people are not really necessarily there to see you. They're not necessarily there for a good time. Sometimes they've been pushed to come out by friends or family. They're not very interested in a good time. And then you get into the first or second set and all of a sudden you have a dance floor full of people, friendships are being made, people are getting met. It's just the best thing to get to watch, and also something that's great to be part of. I felt that very much being in an audience plenty of times myself, and so that's the feeling we really wanted to capture in this song.
3: Country music always has had that ability to tell stories that people can see in themselves. So I suppose you tell us, what are you trying to tap into to everyone? I know you're saying that you want everyone to have a good time, but what's the heart of the song for you?
4: The heart of the song for me is just the fact that going to a bar, listening to the music, being amongst it, being around people, even if it helps you and just eases your mind for that short period of time that you were there, that sometimes is what people need to be pulled out of that funk and be pulled out of that hole that they're in. And I think the world is a crazy place always, but I think now especially more than ever, we need that sense of community. And I think that music does an incredible job of being that for people. And so for me, that's what this song's about.
3: When Australians go overseas and when they come back and they bring great fun songs, and we listen to Tyler Rodriguez and she's a great girl, we can make sense of the world and why you would go overseas, because otherwise people are thinking, why would you even go to America?
4: Yeah, for sure. I just think we're in a very exciting time for country music as a whole. I think the world is going, hey, this is a pretty cool genre. And something, one thing that I think social media has helped our industry with is really busting open any barriers. It's so easy now and it feels like everyone is so close. I'm over here in Australia, but I'm getting to be booked over in Europe and getting to be booked over in Nashville, because I really do think that those bridges are stronger than ever, and this country music community is now just is breaking through those international barriers, which is very exciting.
3: So it's not nearly as easy, but do you think that's the joy of it as well, that you've got control about your brand and your image and what you're putting out there?
4: You know what? I definitely do think that is a silver lining to what is a bit of a beast to tackle in this industry. I think now more than ever, we're seeing artists express themselves in a way that's not just to be suited for radio. I feel like there was a time in the industry where it was, oh, this is either a radio song or it's not. And if it's not, maybe potentially there wouldn't be as much opportunity for specific artists.
3: We're speaking with Tyler Rodriguez. Her song, Honky Tonk Healing, is the AMRAP Song of the Week. Before we go, we're going to have to play Honky Tonk Healing, I reckon.
4: I would love that. Thank you so much again for having me on for a chat. My name is Tyler Rodriguez, and this is my brand new single, Honky Tonk Healing.
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0: Please welcome to the show an all-time favourite. I'm not just saying it because he's on the phone with me. It's true. Andrew Farris. He's got a new single out. It's called Rolling Home. Good morning, Andrew. Thank you so much for joining it.
2: Yeah, good morning, Julie. How are you?
0: Very good. Yourself? You've been all over the shop, haven't you?
2: Yeah, as usual. I just literally arrived in Nashville. I drove here from Ohio because my wife's family are from Ohio. And so I just literally arrived here.
0: Now, there is plenty of excitement around the new album at the moment, The Prospector.
2: Would you believe I'm also playing the Grand Old Opry?
0: That is one of those places where every country singer wants to have played. It's iconic.
2: Yeah, that's right. I think I used to call it in the old days with INXS, I used to call it mountain climbing. You're always trying to reach the peak of something or other. And fortunately for INXS, we did all around the world. We played at some of the biggest venues and stadiums or whatever. Well, that was what that era was like for us. It was pretty heady. Talking about what I'm doing now as Andrew Farris with my solo career, I'm just enjoying playing wherever I can to audiences that I feel relaxed playing to. And now, having played the Grand Old Opry once before, I'm just really thrilled to be able to do that again, like a dream come true. And you're right, it's an iconic venue. I don't think the same way as I used to about it all. I'm perfectly happy playing to a small venue of people. That doesn't worry me at all. You can tell if you're doing well and they're enjoying it or not. You know, you can actually tell pretty quickly. I've got to say that the other thing I find really exciting about it is playing new songs. I do play some of the INXS songs I wrote. I don't always play the same songs. I know that the audience around the world loves to hear those songs, and there's a lot of love out there for INXS's music. But when I'm doing my own thing as me, I'm trying to build up another round, if you like, of songs of my own.
0: It keeps taking me back to the title of the song, Rolling Home. For you, it feels like you've got so many homes. Where's home?
2: Yeah, that's a good question. The place that I've owned and I've lived in the longest, and I've lived overseas before outside of Australia for quite a long time, to the point where my kids at that time started to go to school. In fact, two of my three beautiful children were born overseas. But it's not that so much as my home for the last 35 years has been a cattle and grains farm that I've owned through everything that I've been through. And that's where I go to. That's my, I guess, my sort of quiet space. And I just, I put on a hat and I go outside, and sometimes I come back and my wife says, "Where on earth have you been?" And I can't remember, because I was out fixing things or repairing things or working on a tractor or trying not to hurt myself, which is something else that someone looked me up and down, knowing that I'm in the entertainment industry, and said, "What do you do on a farm?" And I said to him, "I try not to hurt myself." That's exactly what I tell people, because that's exactly what most farmers have to do.
0: I'm sure in town 35 years ago, the buzz would have been, "Oh my God, Andrew Farris was living out here." Now it is home and you're entrenched in the community.
2: Well, absolutely. Yeah, I go into town and virtually everybody in every single store or the post office or the bolo down the bowling club with the Chinese, the chef's really, really good, best chef we've ever had in 3.5 decades. He's just brilliant. And I walk through the door and most people not give me a nod or try to invite me over for a beer or whatever. And I'm very fortunate, really, to be in a group like that. I've got to say, it's very Australian. What I love about Australians is they don't really care for airs and graces. Julie, I'm going to go back in time a little bit. When INXS first started playing, none of us really came from particularly wealthy families, or we weren't entitled people. We were pretty much urban, suburban kids that got together and met basically through high schools, is how we all got to know each other. And I think it was actually the Farris household, my brothers, Tim and John, of course, me, Andrew, and then Michael, Gary and Kirk. They used to come around and have barbecues with mum and dad and us. And that was what our life was like when we were younger. Then we played the pubs in Australia for 5 years and we went everywhere. We drove across the Nullarbor Desert to Western Australia from Sydney, where we formed as a band. And then we played unbelievable places, the mining towns, the wheat belt down south in Western Australia, drove back again to Sydney and played a pretty sort of brutal couple of years up and down the deadly Hume Highway before it was a proper highway down to Melbourne. We couldn't afford to stay in hotels and we'd have to take turns in driving and try not to fall asleep. The reason I'm telling you all this is because my life hasn't all been about chauffeur-driven cars and hotel rooms. In fact, my life's been quite a roller coaster ride. And in fact, even in the years when we left Australia as a band and we started touring overseas, we didn't instantly make it. You know, we weren't instantly pop stars wherever we went. That didn't work like that. We toured relentlessly overseas. I mean, like really full on. And I think I have to say, one thing that really worked for NXS was doing that, was basically we played every single small town, every major city, every mid-sized town in America at least two or three times. We did 13 three-month tours of that just in the 80s alone. That's just one country. And we played all around the world. We worked in over 50 countries. And then by the end of it, we built this thing into a juggernaut. You know, we built it into a really big thing. And I've got to say, just because you build something into an enormously successful thing, it doesn't necessarily mean it's better. You got to hold on to your hat and you got to hold on to your sanity and you got to hold on to your money too.
0: People have to eat. People need community. People need music in their life that speaks to them. You get to do at least two of those things. So life must be pretty good to be Andrew Farris.
2: Yes, it is, Julie. Thank you.
0: Let's get into the album, The Prospector.
2: Sure.
0: The title sort of suggests prospecting gold, but it's more than just that, isn't it?
2: Yeah, that's right, Julie. My Prospector album, when I tried to sit down and work out what tracks I was going to put on the album, I started off thinking, oh, I want to appeal to an audience that wants to party a bit more. I'll put some sort of drinking songs up the front and you can tap your foot to them and all that kind of stuff. And then I did a complete turnaround on that later on, and I decided not to do that. And I made my album far more introspective, which at the time when I was making this decision, I thought this is either really stupid or it's going to work. Yeah, that's right. But the reason I'll just explain this, the reason I did it was because I decided that I wanted to make as many lyrics on my Prospector album about searching for things. And you're right, not just searching for gold or silver or money or whatever. It's not about that. It's actually about all of us in life, whether we realise it or not. Most of the time we're looking for something or someone.
0: How does that marry like with Rolling Home? And I think the last single was Mending Fences. How do they all work together?
2: They are kind of connected. Mending Fences is basically a song I co-wrote with Stephen Wilson Jr. actually here in Nashville quite a while back now. He's now a very famous songwriter and artist in his own right. He's doing great. And I happened to write this song with him because they call him the Beast because he's just such an honest writer, and I love that. And we talked about my life as a farmer when I'm not playing music, and we decided to write a song about what that's all about. And sometimes what you're searching for is how to make food for people. So that's something you're searching for. But there's always something. I've tried to pick every song on my album. Same with Rolling Home. Rolling Home is where same sort of thing. You leave home, might be for the first time, might be for the last time. It might be because you want to go overseas or you've fallen in love with someone or you want a new job or whatever it is. But sometimes when you go searching for that thing, where you came from in the end turns out to be far more better. I've got to say, too, in my lifetime, one lesson I learned some years ago was you can only sleep in one bed at a time, drive one car at a time, and, you know, like you can only really, many things in your life, you can only do one at a time, right? So you accumulate more and more stuff or things or houses or whatever it is you're doing, but you can only enjoy that one thing at a time. And that you started off by saying, you said it yourself during this conversation, is that what I believe, and I've learned it kind of the hard way, is that houses are made of bricks, but homes are made of people.
0: Thank you so much for talking with us today. I'm going to get you to introduce your brand new single for us and what album it's from, and then I'm going to play it for everyone.
2: Hi, I'm Andrew Farris, and this is my latest single, Rolling Home, from my album, The Prospector. Hope you enjoy it.

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1: Come this morning, Wayne Schwoss from Pucker Up Talks Good Mental Health. Ivor Davies from Ice House joins us for a chat and some great music. And will one of their top songs make it into this week's theme for Murph's Top 5 Countdown? We'll have to wait and see.

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1: Hello there, only 1 hour to go for this week's show, but I've saved you some really great guests. One of my absolute favourites to listen to and go see live is Icehouse. The legendary Ivor Davies will talk his beginnings very soon, and one of their top hits could also end up in Murph's Top 5 Countdown this week. Before we get to them, though, we speak with footy legend Wayne Schwoss about Pucker Up and what they do and how they do what they do to benefit good mental health. Up in 2 songs time.

0: Glass House has to be one of Australia's greatest bands. And in the 80s, he had a mullet even Fonzie would have been jealous of. And I mean frontman Ivor Davies. He's going to join you in a couple of songs for a chat about the music and a bit about back in the day. Right now, though, we're talking good mental health with footy legend Wayne Schwoss from Pucker Up.
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2: You'd be forgiven for thinking footy players are amongst the toughest of the tough, unbreakable, especially if you were playing in a grand final, especially in the AFL. Well, footy players and other tough guys do suffer from depression and anxiety. And a man who knows all too well about feeling the worst at a time when you should be really feeling the best and probably living two separate lives, externally as the incredibly successful North Melbourne footballer and internally as a man who was at his wit's end, is Wayne Schwoss, now one of Australia's leading mental health advocates. And he joins us now. Thank you for joining us, Wayne.
3: That's a pleasure. Julie, thanks for having me on the program.
2: Now, Pucker Up is something that really has caught my attention. P-U-K-A and men's health is what you're all about, isn't it?
3: Yeah, look, it is. We're about mental health, emotional well-being, and this issue of suicide prevention. But we actually, we're about that for males and females and everybody else. I think there's a perception that we are